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1: Now a look at your evening weather on Vacaville Fairfield Christian Talk Radio. Mostly sunny today with a high near 84 and lows around 58. Sunny tomorrow with a high of 91 and lows around 59. For your Tuesday, sunny with a high near 93 and lows around 58. And for Wednesday, mostly sunny with a high near 88 and lows around 58. That's your evening weather on Vacaville Fairfield Christian Talk Radio.
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1: Hello, my name is Tim Rumsey, and you are listening to Pictures of the End. 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
1: 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Glenn Moyler was the director. Jeff Rich was the editor.
2: This is John MacArthur here with today's installment of Portraits of Grace. You may remember the old adage, the spendthrift says that coins are round that they may roll, but the miser says coins are flat that they may rest in stacks. Jesus used similar imagery when he said, do not lay up for yourselves treasures upon earth. Is Jesus advocating poverty as a means to spirituality? Hardly. Only once did he tell someone to sell his possessions and give the proceeds to the poor. In that instance, the man's wealth was the barrier between him and salvation. So Jesus tested him to see if he was committed to turning his life over to Christ. And he wasn't. What about you? If you're a Christian, certainly you'll be committed to Christ no matter the cost. Be a portrait of grace who sees the value of giving to the Lord rather than stockpiling.
3: Be mindful of how you conduct yourself. Showing kindness and courtesy to others is an important aspect of reflecting your faith. Let your actions reflect your professed Christianity.
4: Now a look at your evening weather on Vacaville Fairfield Christian Talk Radio. Mostly sunny today with a high near 84 and lows around 58. Sunny tomorrow with a high of 91 and lows around 59. For your Tuesday, sunny with a high near 93 and lows around 58. And for Wednesday, mostly sunny with a high near 88 and lows around 58. That's your evening weather on Vacaville Fairfield Christian Talk Radio.
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8: And friends, Old Testament Babylon was also a man-made system of false religion. How so? Well, let me explain. You remember we studied on our second night out here in Daniel, the second chapter, how Daniel was a Hebrew captive in Babylon. And the first king of Babylon, Nebuchadnezzar, had a dream that he wanted to know. And Daniel explained the vision because God revealed it to him. And in the vision, Daniel, or the king, saw an image of a man. And this image was made of different metals, four of them specifically. And each different metal would represent a different kingdom that would reign from Babylon's time to the end. And Daniel said to the king, King, thou art this head of gold. In other words, the kingdom of Babylon was symbolized by the head of gold on this image. Do you remember this? Yes or no? But friends, only the head

0: children, and many of them are going to be saved in the kingdom of God. Can you say amen? So no one needs to feel offended or personally attacked tonight. We're not talking about people. It's the system that God is exposing. Why? Because he loves the people that are in the system. Can you say amen?
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2: Hi, I'm Johnny Erickson Tata, and my friend Emily Colson recently shared a great story about how her church has become a home for her and Max, her 25-year-old son who has autism. It was a Sunday, and their church was to have an after-service picnic. They had just finished singing a slow worship song, and everyone was quietly reflecting. But right at that moment, from the back, Max erupted with a booming voice announcing, "Barbecue!" And the church exploded with laughter. Someone said, "That's our Max." Emily said, "Oh, what has changed Max's life is what has changed mine. He is loved in our church and he belongs." And friend, that is what makes a church a home. 1 Corinthians chapter 12 says that the parts of the body that seem to be weaker are really indispensable. Yep, that's Max. 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
3: We're two moms with one big passion, to share biblical wisdom in our own journey as mothers. This is Moms on Break. Our topic today is begin as you mean to go or start now. What way did you mean to go when you started parenting? What were your goals and desired outcomes for your kids? Are you still meeting those goals, or are you headed in the direction that will accomplish those desired outcomes? If you answered yes, no, maybe, sometimes, or I don't even know, I think you'll find today's topic encouraging. In every episode, we will share foundational Bible principles for effective parenting. So, Megan, let's dive into today's topic with a Bible verse.
4: So, a familiar Bible verse that comes to mind is Proverbs 22:6, and I think probably is super familiar to most everybody. And it says this: "Train up a child in the way he should go, and when he's old, he will not depart from it." Which I think is this beautiful promise. It's really encouraging to us as mothers.
3: It is beautiful. And it also brings up a question to me. Actually, two questions, mm-hmm. Megan. I love the word train. Mm-hmm. And maybe sometime we should do a whole episode just on that.
4: I think
3: what
4: that'd
3: does
4: be
3: it
4: good.
3: Mean to train? But I know that's not ours for today. So we want to focus on train up a child in the way he should go. What way should we go? What way should we be parenting? And that brings me to another Bible verse, Ephesians 6:4. My Bible cross-referenced right to it. And we're going to read the second half of that verse. "But bring them up in the nurture and admonition of the Lord." Bring and admonishing, both. It's the perfect balance. Yeah, Megan, yeah. Do you have a...
4: No, I think that's really good. And I love how the Bible is always so balanced. You know, as long as you're reading it in its entirety, it provides you this beautiful balance. And I think just for the sake of our discussion today, it'd be really helpful if we talk about the definitions of nurture and admonition. So nurture is the process of caring for or encouraging the growth of or development of someone or something. So right there, sounds like parenting. You know, we do that every day. Mm-hmm. And then admonition, an act or action of admonishing, authoritative counsel, or warning. Mm-hmm. There again, the perfect blend of parenting.
3: Mm-hmm. I love that. It's a perfect balance between love and law, encouragement and correction. Oh, to have this perfect balance all the time, Megan.
4: Yes.
3: I know we want it. We're seeking for it. Mm-hmm. And the Bible talks a lot about parenting, really. There's mm-hmm. lots of nuggets of parenting, and not only verses that speak directly to it, but people that mm-hmm. we can get examples from, too, on how to do it and how not to, and how to discipline and how not to, and what the standards are and so forth. So tell us, Megan, what do these verses mean from a practical standpoint?
4: So it kind of brings to mind a sermon, parenting

0: sermon, actually, I heard probably several years ago, and they were taking a couple chapters, or it might have just been actually a quote from one of my favorite parenting books, and was talking about how to raise your children with love, but also firmness. There's that unique balance there. And they said that oftentimes parents like to go to one side or the other. But really bringing those together is our goal. And I don't think we can even get to that practical standpoint on our own. I think that's where we have to ask the Holy Spirit to help us. We have to pray mm-hmm. and be open to it, because on our own, we're always going
1: to
0: go one way or the other. But we need mm-hmm. to be praying and asking the Lord to give us His wisdom on how to handle things on a daily or, you know, sometimes moment by moment. Because when you're parenting little, stuff is always kind of happening.
1: Amen to that. Amen to that. You know, a wise friend once told me, if you have to take deposits out of the bank, you must put deposits in the bank. Mm-hmm. In other words, if you need to correct your child, he or she must know first that we love them. So true. I mean,
0: yes.
1: Do we need to correct our children, Megan?
0: Well, we do, because the Bible says to nurture, but also admonish. So yes, absolutely, we do.
1: Yes. I mean, practically, our kids do not come out all put together.
0: No.
1: I mean, you see that human nature right from the start. You mm-hmm. see that they need correction. I know mine do.
0: Yep.
1: And so, again, I love the Bible's perfect balance. And I know that we have a very practical episode coming up shortly that will give some hands-on ways to fill our child's love cup. I'm really looking forward to that one, Megan.
0: Yes, I really am too. It's our next week's episode, and it's entitled Time Spells Love, just to give a little sneak peek. And we have seen how this has worked wonderfully in our family, and I'll share more about that next week, but it's a really powerful episode, so you'll want to listen to that.
1: Mm-hmm. And if our child's love cup is properly filled up, then our corrections can be effective.
0: Mm-hmm.
1: They'll take them well.
0: Yes. And they know that they can trust you because you have their best interest in mind, because they can tell how much you love and care for them.
1: Definitely.
0: They can feel that.
1: Yes. Well, what if you have not been going in the direction you meant to go as a parent, or have found out you would like to be going in a different direction with your parenting practices?
0: One parent, you know, that has always done it 100% right. We all make mistakes, or, you know, we've been going on for a little while and then we can look back and we're like, man, you know, I did not handle this situation or this particular thing right over even over this period of time. And so one verse that I think is super helpful, and it's also a well-known verse, is 1 John 1:9. And it says this: if we confess our sins, He is faithful and just to forgive us our sins and to cleanse us from all unrighteousness. And that's so encouraging, because we can just come to the Lord and we can say, you know, I messed up in this area. You know, I wasn't handling it well with my children. And will You please forgive me? And this promise is so clear. It says He's faithful and just to forgive us our sins, to cleanse us from all unrighteousness. And He will help us, you know, pick the pieces back up and continue on and help us know from here on out, this is how we need to go. And also, sometimes I just kind of want to throw in this. Sometimes we need to go to our kids and we need to say,
1: absolutely,
0: you know what, mommy or daddy, we did not handle that in the right way. And we're sorry. We're asking for Your forgiveness. And as you've told me so many times, Stacy, our children are so forgiving and they're willing to forgive. And just as our title says, you know, begin as you mean to go, or start now. You can start from that point and you can go forward. And I think that's the wonderful thing about the Lord and His promises.
1: We have a new day every day.
0: This is true.
1: Start over and go forward. If we didn't like how yesterday went, we get a new day to start.
0: Mm-hmm.
1: And even from a bigger picture, if you've been a parent going in a certain direction for a while, let's say letting them watch things on TV that you've started realizing, I don't want that for my family anymore. I see it's affecting them badly in this way or that way. I want to change that. You can.
0: Mm-hmm.
1: And you said, the kids are forgiving and they can also relearn very well.
0: They can. They're true. They're much more adaptable than we are.
1: Yes, they are. I know that my children's well-known verse is what you just read, Megan, 1 John 1:9. And it's because through any discipline that we've had to do, we just really instill that verse so that they know it, because they know we need it too as parents.
0: Yes.
1: They know our faults and our weaknesses, and they are going to need it.
0: Yeah.
1: And then they can know where to go and who to confess to and start over. And we all need to be able to press that reset button. And the Lord makes it so easy to do.
0: Mm-hmm. Yeah, that's true. And I think that's the actually encouraging thing, because sometimes we can get discouraged of like, oh man, I wasn't doing what I should be.

0: But make that a teaching moment, just not for yourself, but for your kids too, because they're going to have things throughout their whole life where maybe they didn't handle a situation right. They're going to be continuing learning just as we are. And so as they see that example of, hey, you know, mommy saw that she needed to change something, and she confessed it and she changed. And that's wonderful model.
1: Certainly. I like that. They really need to see that.
0: Yes.
1: And so what are some ways that we can do that? Like, for example, for me, I'm thinking, okay, I need to add exercise into my personal life. Well, that'd be great for my kids too.
0: Yes.
1: So I could say, well, we're going to start. And what is it? 30 days for a habit, Megan?
0: I think something like that.
1: To form a new habit. So I could say, mommy's going to start walking 3 times a week. Mm-hmm. That's going to be my goal. And they could join or they could set some of their own goals. Mm-hmm. And just seeing us put those into place. So let's encourage each other as well as anybody listening to pick one or two things in their home that they want to change.
0: Yeah.
1: Either change or tweak, add or replace, whatever. And tell your kids about it.
0: Yeah.
1: Have them hold you accountable.
0: Yeah. And they're good at that too. They're really good.
1: Are they?
0: Yeah, I think so.
1: I think so too. I got a couple that would really take that serious.
0: Yes, I know.
1: Help mommy out.
0: And I think it's important to throw out here, sometimes we can see in our life so many different things, or like in our parenting journey, that we need to change. But it's important, start with one or two things, because if you write this mile long list, it's not, you're going to get discouraged. And I think the devil's going to run with that. But
1: pick one or two
0: of the biggest things, and, you know, ask the Lord for guidance. Maybe you don't know what to pick, but ask the Lord. He knows.
1: And here's something that we could do too. Mm-hmm. Pick one thing to add.
0: Yes.
1: And one thing to subtract.
0: Ooh, I like that. That sounds good.
1: That you don't like how, you know, that you're doing in your home. And, let's just end this episode, Megan, with a prayer, because I know I need it.
0: Me too.
1: As a mom. Lord, show me, what do I need to change in my mothering, my parenting, and my home? And what can I add and what can I subtract that would honor and glory to Him? And pray for our listeners too. I'm sure there's some who feel this way that need this. So let's go ahead and end with prayer.
0: Okay. So thankful for the time that we were able to gather together here and just talk about such an important topic. And, you know, there's all things that we need to change in our homes, and we want to grow from that and learn from that. So we ask for your wisdom for Stacy and I and all of those who are listening as well, that we can change whatever you might want changed in our home and add those things. Also give us the strength to do that. And just be with everyone who is listening and encouraging them on their parenting journey. In your name I pray. Amen. Thanks for joining us.
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1: Subscribe
0: and like
1: and comment
0: to be part of all our mom talk.
2: On Columbus Day, we think about that brave sailor and his crew that discovered the Americas. But is it true that people actually thought the Earth was flat? And what does that have to do with creationism? Stay tuned.
3: The myth of the flat Earth was propagated by historians who wanted to see Christianity reduced to the equivalent of Santa Claus.
2: This is Science, Scripture, and Salvation, a Creation Radio Journal. I'm Chris O'Brien with the Institute for Creation Research. In 1492, Columbus sailed the ocean blue. Throughout our school years, most of us were taught that the adventurous Christopher Columbus wanted to sail around the earth to prove to the world that it was round. But the misconception that most people in the 15th century thought the earth was flat was actually made up in 1830. This myth is being used against creationists. But how? Sail away with us for the next 15 minutes as we discover the facts about Columbus and the flat earth myth. Dr. Danny at the University of South Carolina at Lancaster.
4: I think all of us were victims, if you were, for the education establishment growing up. We were generally taught that everybody thought the world was flat until just a few centuries ago, and that you had a few visionaries such as Christopher Columbus who wanted to prove the world was spherical. And the story goes that the religious people opposed them because they thought the Bible taught the world was flat. And then on top of all that, sometimes critics of creationists will accuse we creationists of trying to introduce a flat earth sort of concept. And the irony is that they've got it completely backwards.
2: The fact of the matter is that the scholars in Columbus's day weren't arguing

0: going over the shape of the Earth, but rather the size of it. ICR biology researcher John Rika explains.
1: Perhaps the greatest part of this myth is that Columbus believed the Earth was round and the church at the time believed the Earth was flat. The truth is, all people believed that the Earth was round at the time of Columbus. The big question at the time in the Inquisitor's courts and what Columbus had to make his case for was, how far was it to sail the Atlantic to Cathay or China? Columbus said it was a certain distance. The best scholarship at the time said it was a lot more. The bottom line, Columbus was wrong. The other scholars were right. What nobody realized is there was a landmass in between. Columbus did some interesting figuring to try and close the gap between Spain and China. For instance, there were two estimates of that time of the nature of the Earth, how far apart the ocean was at the time. Eratosthenes said it was 250,000 stades, about 40,000 kilometers, whereas Ptolemy said, no, it was only 180,000. Columbus chose the 180,000.
0: Dr. Faulkner.
2: What's very fascinating, in around 200 BC, a man named Eratosthenes, he was a Greek living in Alexandria, Egypt, also the father of geography. He was able to measure the size of the Earth to within about 0.5% of the correct value. And he did this 22 centuries ago. The big argument with Columbus was not over the shape of the Earth, but over the size of the Earth. Everyone agreed you could get to the Orient by sailing westward from Europe. But why would you want to? It was much farther that way and much more dangerous because they thought it was open ocean. And so actually, if you examine it, you'll find that Christopher Columbus was wrong. He really thought that Asia was not too far westward of Europe. And what he reality ran into, of course, was the North American, South American continents.
0: So just how did such a story that people believed the Earth was flat get started in the first place? ICR geologist Bill Hoche says it didn't come from any of the well-known scientists of ancient history.
3: You can go back to the 6th century BC. Pythagoras stated emphatically the Earth is spherical. So did Aristotle. So did Euclid. In fact, you could find very few dissenters of this idea in classical Greece. The situation changed very little with the advent of Christianity. Oh, you can find a few no-names back then of people who used certain verses in the Bible to try to state that the Earth was flat. Extremely rare, though. Belief in a spherical Earth was essentially universal. So where did the idea begin? It wasn't with Galileo. It was no issue with him. It was no issue with Copernicus. No one before the 1830s thought the Earth was flat. It was in the 1830s, a Frenchman named Latron, who was a fellow with strong anti-religious prejudice, and Washington Irving, the American literary giant who gave us Rip Van Winkle and other popular accounts. Washington Irving wrote his book in 1828 on Columbus. Now, he wrote it tongue-in-cheek, knowing it was largely fiction, but it got picked up.
0: Sadly, the myth that people used to believe the world was flat was actually started with the purpose of making people who believe in God look ignorant.
3: Clearly, the myth of the flat earth was propagated by historians who knew better, but who wanted to see Christianity reduced to the equivalent of Santa Claus and the state to be supreme. This is obviously the reason why the myth of the flat earth was propagated in American schools to the extent it has been. It's unbelievable. There's a reason why they felt like they needed to bludgeon the Christian worldview down into submission, especially the concept of creation. The reason was the obvious. Science was derived from a Christian worldview. It required a Christian worldview in order for science to develop. And science has never been the enemy of the Christian faith. It is so absurd to say this. All the great names of science, Isaac Newton and Robert Boyle, Kepler, Faraday, Pascal, Pasteur, the greatest names of science came out of a Christian worldview, and you have to really distort history to say otherwise.
0: So just who would want to discredit creationists badly enough to actually distort history? Dr. Faulkner says this was done by people who wanted to make atheism look good.
2: Now, you have to ask the question, well, why did this mythology about our belief in flat earth until recently came about? And it really started after the so-called Enlightenment of the 18th century. That started in France, and this sort of movement made atheism and agnosticism respectable. It even caused skepticism. People began to attack religion.

0: So I'm not surprised at all when I hear of claims of evolution that does away with the creator of the Bible, when I hear a pejorative kind of statements like Christians used to believe in a flat earth and the Bible teaches a flat earth and all this kind of stuff is meant to discredit Christianity. It doesn't surprise me that there's a big campaign on like this. But the good news is this. You see, your sins and mine, in other words, all of us, we have all transgressed a holy God. We have offended His holiness by our sins. And the good news is that instead of being punished for our sins, which is what we all deserve, He's given us a choice. And so it leaves man in the very humble position of saying, yes, thank you very much for that finished work of salvation on my behalf. It takes an act of receiving Christ as your personal Lord and Savior to ask Him to forgive your sins. And that way you can have a hope of going to heaven after this world.
1: As our program comes to a close, we hope that you've been encouraged. It's our desire at ICR to show that the Bible can be trusted, both historically and scientifically, and to give facts that will build your faith. As Christians, we need to understand the scientific basis for our beliefs. We pray that this program will aid you in your discovery of science and the Bible. You know, most people aren't aware that today there are thousands of scientists that are convinced of the truth of biblical creation and not evolution. Our non-denominational ministry aims to restore and strengthen the Genesis foundations of the Christian faith. 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Science, Scripture, and Salvation, a Creation Radio Journal, is a production of ICR. For the Institute for Creation Research, I'm Chris O'Brien. Thanks for tuning in.

0: cells they form. And in him you have been made complete. And he is the head over all rule and authority. And in him you were also circumcised with a circumcision made without hands, in the removal of the body of the flesh by the circumcision of Christ, having been buried with him in baptism, in which you were also raised up with him through faith in the working of God, who raised him from the dead. When you were dead in your transgressions and the uncircumcision of your flesh, he made you alive together with him, having forgiven us all our transgressions, having canceled out the certificate of debt consisting of decrees against us, which was hostile to us. And he has taken it out of the way, having nailed it to the cross. When he had disarmed the rulers and authorities, he made a public display of them, having triumphed over them through him. Therefore, no one is to act as your judge in regard to food or drink or in respect to a festival or a new moon or a Sabbath day, things which are a mere shadow of what is to come. But the substance belongs to Christ. You may be able to hear this reading again by visiting our website, theword.info. Remember, the word is hyphenated, theword.info. Simply reading the word, this is Nicholas Hope.
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2: Jordan, what do you hope to accomplish with Blimey Cow down the road?
3: I just really want to keep building our fan base, not just for numbers, but just because I really sincerely enjoy getting to know everybody that I've gotten to know. And to feel like that could get any better is just really thrilling to me. I love getting to know people that watch our videos, and whatever we can do to build that up so that we can connect with more people would be awesome. I'm not exactly sure what that would encompass. Maybe do some different kinds of shows, more skit-based, not in front of a black backdrop, but we'll see what happens.
2: So what are your plans for how long you think you'll be doing Blimey Cow?
3: Yeah, that's a good question. And that's something that you just kind of have to ride and see what happens. I mean, right now everything is going really well. Our fan base is getting older. And as we get older, which is cool to see the analytics and stuff, see our fan base get older and older. And that's really cool. I mean, that opens up opportunities for us as well to do stuff that might be a little different than things that we used to do in the past. And at some point, there's probably going to have to be some kind of transition for Blimey Cow and the kind of thing that we do. But, you know, that would probably just happen naturally. And I'm not exactly sure what that would be.
2: Thanks, Jordan. 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Until then, I'm Mike Smith.
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4: Blessed are the poor in spirit, for theirs is the kingdom of heaven. Blessed are they that mourn, for they shall be comforted. Blessed are the meek, for they shall inherit the earth. Blessed are they which do hunger and thirst after righteousness, for they shall be filled. Blessed are the merciful, for they shall obtain mercy. Blessed are the pure in heart, for they shall see God. Blessed are the peacemakers, for they shall be called the children of God. Blessed are they which are persecuted for righteousness' sake, for theirs is the kingdom of heaven. Blessed are ye when men shall revile you and persecute you, and shall say all manner of evil against you falsely for my sake. Rejoice and be exceeding glad, for great is your reward in heaven. Therefore all things whatsoever ye would that men should do to you, do ye even so to them.
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6: Rolls-Royce automobile does not roll off the assembly line in quick fashion, for you see, it is crafted by hand. Handcrafted leather seats, handcrafted interior wooden trim. Man hour after man hour goes into the creation of a Rolls-Royce. The people involved in this creation must look at their finished product and say, "This is really good." And then there is God, who spoke at the beginning of this world and said, "Let there be this and let there be that." And it was. But when it came to man, God formed him. And this forming comes from the original language that means to squeeze and to mold as a potter would with clay. And God looked at his product and said, "This is really, really good. And you are a special creation of God." This is Rod Bieber with Seed Time and Harvest.
7: Now a look at your evening weather on Vacaville Fairfield Christian Talk Radio. Mostly sunny today with a high near 84 and lows around 58. Sunny tomorrow with a high of 91 and lows around 59. For your Tuesday, sunny with a high near 93 and lows around 58. And for Wednesday, mostly sunny with a high near 88 and lows around 58. That's your evening weather on Vacaville Fairfield Christian Talk Radio.
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0: is able to do exceeding abundantly above all that we ask or think, according to the power that worketh in us, unto him be glory in the church by Christ Jesus throughout all ages, world without end. Amen.
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6: Now a look at your evening weather on Vacaville Fairfield Christian Talk Radio. Mostly sunny today with a high near 84 and lows around 58. Sunny tomorrow with a high of 91 and lows around 59. For your Tuesday, sunny with a high near 93 and lows around 58. And for Wednesday, mostly sunny with a high near 88 and lows around 58. That's your evening weather on Vacaville Fairfield Christian Talk Radio.
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You and I live in a world that is so busy, it's almost impossible to get anybody's attention. And on The Voice of Prophecy, we're going to explore where God might be trying to cut through all that noise to speak to you. I think you're going to want to hear this, so stick around.

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1: Now a look at your evening weather on Vacaville Fairfield Christian Talk Radio. Mostly sunny today with a high near 84 and lows around 58. Sunny tomorrow with a high of 91 and lows around 59. For your Tuesday, sunny with a high near 93 and lows around 58. And for Wednesday, mostly sunny with a high near 88 and lows around 58. That's your evening weather on Vacaville Fairfield Christian Talk Radio.
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give up could it be? That the example of the Waldensians is really an example for the Last Day Church. Could it be that there'll be another church-state union? Could it be that God is calling us again back to the light of His truth and back to faithfulness to His word? Could it be that God is speaking to Christians in the comfortable, convenient West with a sugar-coated, candy-cotton Christianity, that He's calling us back to the faith of the Waldensians, back to that commitment? I remember going in this large cavern with a secluded opening. This served as a secret refuge and a place of worship. 3,000 Waldensians gathered in a very large cavern here. 3,000 Waldensians gathered here. The state church militia and the armies of Rome pursued them to the mouth of this cave. A large stack of wood was placed here. Fires were lit here. And in 1488, 3,000 men, women, and children perished here when the inquisitors lit a fire at the opening, filling the cave with smoke. God is calling us today to faithfulness. The faithfulness of these Waldensian believers calls us to commitment in our own spiritual walk with God. And that really is the heart of Revelation's message. And that's really the essence of the mark of the beast question. It is a call to faithfulness. It's a call to loyalty. The book of Revelation speaks to this generation. It speaks to us, and it calls us to commitment. Revelation speaks of an end time conflict. Revelation speaks of a union of church and state powers. Revelation speaks of a time that our religious liberties will be eroded. Revelation calls God's end time people to trust Him in the face of overwhelming odds. This is what the mark of the beast is all about. When you cannot buy, when you cannot sell, when the death penalty hangs over your head, like when the Waldensians, we face this trauma in the future. God's end time message of Revelation calls us to hang on. It calls us to be faithful. It calls us not to compromise under any circumstances. Revelation's main theme is the Lamb of God and His triumph over all the forces of evil, no matter what trouble we face, no matter what tribulation we go through. In the end, God is going to win. In the end, the Lamb of God will triumph. In the end, Jesus will be victorious. In Christ, there are no losers. In Christ, no matter how much difficulty there is, in Jesus, you can be a winner. There is a war that's going to be described. That war, Revelation 12, verse 17. The dragon, Satan, is angry with the woman. Who's the woman? The church. And the devil goes to do what? Make war. When you make a commitment to Christ, the devil is going to make war. Who does he make war with? The remnant, the end time church, that keep the commandments of God and have the testimony of Jesus. What's the mark of the beast all about? The devil will make war on those that are faithful in keeping the commandments of God. But notice what's going to happen. Notice how this scene will develop. Revelation 17, verse 12 to 14. The 10 horns which you saw are 10 kings who have received no kingdom yet. Now let's look at this verse phrase by phrase. Have those kings received a kingdom yet? No. But there will be this union, this coming together of the kingly political state powers. But they receive authority for 1 hour. That is for a short period of time. As kings with the beast. These are of one mind. Who is of one mind? The kings of the earth, or the political powers, who unite with the beast power, a religio-political power. So the powers of state and the powers of church unite. These are of one mind. They will give their power and authority to the beast. Now notice what the Bible predicts at end time. A church-state union, similar to the church-state union in the Middle Ages, and persecution following for the believers, similar to the Middle Ages. Now the Bible says, these will make war with the Lamb. So a church-state union in which there is a battle with Jesus, and the Lamb will overcome them. Who is going to win in the end? Who's going to win? The Lamb. For He is what? Lord of lords, King of kings, those who are with Him. Are you with Him? Those who are what, everybody? Those who are what? With Him. Are called. Did He call you? Yes. They are chosen. Did He choose you? They are what? Faithful. So I want to be called. God called me. I'm thankful I'm chosen. It's one thing to be called and chosen. It's another thing to be what? Faithful. By the grace of God. When the conflict

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1: Matthew chapter 24, verse 13, Jesus Christ said, "He that shall endure to the end, the same shall be saved." God wants us to endure. He wants us not to give up. When we run into obstacles and problems and discouragements, and even if we fall into sin, we need to get up and we need to go on and not give up and keep trusting in Jesus Christ. "He that endures to the end will be saved," Jesus said. It reminds me of a little story about my little boy. I think he was 4 years old. We were living in Northern California, and one afternoon we decided to take a walk. We went way out in the woods, and when we came back, we went through the gate back into our property, and he was all hot and tired. And I looked at Seth, and I said, "Seth, how you doing? Are you okay?" And he looked at me, and he said, "Oh, Dad, I'm tired, but I'm bravely pressing on." That's what he said, and it gave me a chuckle, and it again just reminds me of this verse where Jesus said, "He that shall endure to the end, the same shall be saved." No matter what happens, no matter how tired we get, no matter how Satan throws his darts at us, no matter what, may God help us to set our sights on the goal that we're going to bravely press on. We're going to keep following Jesus. If we fall down, we get up, we confess our sins, we trust in Christ again, and we ask Him, "Jesus, please give me strength to keep going, to keep trusting you, to endure all the way to the end." And if we'll do that, I promise you, heaven will be cheap enough, and we won't be sorry that we set our faces toward the kingdom no matter what.
2: Psalm 124. If it had not been the Lord who was on our side. Now may Israel say, if it had not been the Lord who was on our side, when men rose up against us, then they had swallowed us up quick when their wrath was kindled against us. Then the waters had overwhelmed us, the stream had gone over our soul, then the proud waters had gone over our soul. Blessed be the Lord who hath not given us as a prey to their teeth. Our soul is escaped as a bird out of the snare of the fowlers. The snare is broken, and we are escaped. Our help is in the name of the Lord, who made heaven and earth.
3: And when he was entered into a ship, his disciples followed him. And behold, there arose a great tempest in the sea, insomuch that the ship was covered with the waves, but he was asleep. And his disciples came to him, and awoke him, saying, "Lord, save us, we perish." And he saith unto them, "Why are ye fearful, O ye of little faith?" Then he arose and rebuked the winds and the sea, and there was a great calm. But the men marveled, saying, "What manner of man is this, that even the winds and the sea obey him?"
4: For all have sinned and come short of the glory of God.
3: Blessed are the merciful, for they shall obtain mercy.
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8: Now a look at your morning weather on Vacaville Fairfield Christian Talk Radio. Sunny today with a high near 83 and lows around 58. Sunny tomorrow with a high of 91 and lows around 59. For your Wednesday, sunny with a high near 93 and lows around 58. And for Thursday, mostly sunny with a high near 88 and lows around 58. That's your morning weather on Vacaville Fairfield Christian Talk Radio.
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0: Hi, I'm Todd Nettleton, and this is the Voice of the Martyrs Radio. In Morocco, 15 foster parents wept as 40 children were torn away from the only parents they'd ever known. They were told by the police they had 7 hours to pack and say goodbye. The Village of Hope Christian Orphanage had operated for 10 years with government approval, but political shifts renewed anti-Christian sentiment, and as foreigners, those parents were helpless to resist being deported. 5 years later, they still pray for God's hand on those children. Pray with them for those children of the Village of Hope, that seeds of faith planted in them will grow and take root, even in a hostile climate.
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3: Now a look at your morning weather on Vacaville Fairfield Christian Talk Radio. Sunny today with a high near 83 and lows around 58. Sunny tomorrow with a high of 91 and lows around 59. For your Wednesday, sunny with a high near 93 and lows around 58. And for Thursday, mostly sunny with a high near 88 and lows around 58. That's your morning weather on Vacaville Fairfield Christian Talk Radio.
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6: John chapter 13, verses 21, 22, and 23. John 13, beginning with verse 21. When Jesus said this, he was troubled in his mind and said, "Truly I tell you, one of you is going to betray me." And the disciples looked at one another, wondering of whom he'd spoken. And there was leaning upon Jesus' chest the disciple that Jesus loved. In the lovely church, St. Mary of Grace in Milano in Italy, along this wall in the nave, there is the original of the most famous religious painting in all of the world. It's Leonardo da Vinci's depiction of the Last Supper. And in that painting, you see a rectangular table behind which sits our Lord Jesus in the center, and six disciples on his right-hand side, and the other six on his left. Not everyone is able to go to Milan to see that painting, but many of us will make it one day to Glendale, California. And when you get there, go to Forest Lawn Cemetery, just off Glendale Boulevard. And there in the lovely hall, you'll find a beautiful glass window, a perfect reproduction of Leonardo da Vinci's Last Supper. And as you look at that painting or the glass window in California, you can see the faces. In the faces, you can see personalities. At the immediate right hand of Jesus, there is John in the painting, in the glass. Long golden curls are spilling down over his shoulders and down his back, and a halo is above his head, and a dreamy grin upon his face. And as you sit and study, you're impressed. Yes, indeed, this is the tender preacher of love. This is the visionary of Patmos, the disciple that Jesus loved. But we're going to see him in other moods, as we study this morning. We're going to see him on the banks of Galilee, pulling in the nets hour after hour with bronzed muscles. We're going to see him hot-tempered and arrogant, impetuous, impatient, to the point that Jesus one day would rename him and say to him, "John, you're just an accident waiting to happen. You're an explosion waiting for an excuse. You're Boanerges, the son of thunder." I really believe, my dears, that John is one of the best examples in all of the Bible of the power of the Holy Spirit, the power of Jesus to change a man. When I look at John, I'm deciding there's hope even for me. There's hope even for Lyle. Thank God for that. Who was this John? Beloved apostle, son of thunder, a strange mixture. Well, he was the youngest son of a man by the name of Zebedee and his wife, Salome. The family had a fishing business up in Galilee. They were better off than the average. They had hired men. The boys were employed, and others as well. And they had a home down in Jerusalem. A home up in Galilee, a home in Jerusalem. And we know this because when Jesus looks down from the cross, he says to young John, "Let my mother be your mother now, and mother, let this be your son." And the Bible says that John took Mary to his home from that moment. What daddy's checkbook didn't take care of, big brother would see to. It's nice to have a big brother. John had one, his name was James. Now, there's something else about John that we need to know, and this is that he was a first cousin of Jesus. Now, that may come as a surprise to some of you, and the way we discover this is by studying very carefully the records in the gospel of the folks beside the cross of Jesus. In each of those lists, we find there Mary, the mother of Jesus. And this is, by the way, from Matthew, from Mark, and from John. We find there a couple of other ladies, and John the disciple. And among these other ladies is a lady by the name of Salome. And in two of the places, it says that Salome was the mother of Zebedee's son, James and John. And in one of the instances, it says Salome, the sister of the Virgin Mary. So if she's the sister of the Virgin Mary, automatically then John is the first cousin of Jesus. We know this too about John. He was the youngest of the disciples, about 19 years of age when he was called to follow Jesus. And he was the only of the disciples not to die a martyr's death. He lived to be a ripe old age, we believe, about 100 years, and died a natural death. Originally, John, with his close friend Andrew, was a disciple of John the Baptizer. Now, this preacher was not the ordinary, certainly. Some folks came back after hearing him to Jesus and expressed their surprise. And Jesus said, "What did you think you'd find out there? Some willy-nilly, namby-pamby reed that's blown by every breeze?" No, not so. This was a powerful preacher, a very powerful influence upon young men. And John and Andrew have been listening to him. They've been following him. They're his disciples. And his preaching has been like this: "If you think I'm something, just wait. One day one is coming who's so superior, I'm not worthy to bend down to tie or untie his shoe. The Lamb of God is going to come." And then one day, as John and Andrew listen to John the Baptizer, he pauses in his preaching and he points. "There he is. This is the one I've been telling you about. This is the Lamb of God. He must increase and I must decrease." And he turns his congregation over to Jesus. And from that moment, John and Andrew and certainly others become disciples, followers of our Lord.

0: vision actually means like actual vision, not a dream vision.
1: Well, there's no person in the Bible where you get three people having the same vision or four people at the same vision at the same time. So here you've got in Mark chapter 9, for instance, Jesus makes a statement. He says, some of you stand here who will not taste death till you see the kingdom of God come. It says after 6 days, he took him up mountain and he was transfigured. It doesn't say they had a dream. It says Christ was transfigured before them and his clothes became shining, exceeding white like snow. And Elijah appeared to them with Moses. It doesn't say they saw a vision of Elijah. Elijah and Moses appeared. I think it was really them. Now, if it had said that, you know, Joshua appeared, we'd say, well, how'd Joshua get to heaven? Because there's no record of that. But Moses was resurrected. You can read about that in the book of Jude. And Elijah, of course, went to heaven in a fiery chariot.
0: Yes.
1: So I don't know why he shouldn't interpret John 3 to mean that Jesus is not saying that nobody had gone up to heaven.
0: Okay. Thank you, Pastor Doug.
1: All right. Thank you. Appreciate your call, Rachel. You know, another thought that comes to me is there in Revelation chapter 5, it's, you know, Jesus has got these 24 elders around the throne. There's obviously others in heaven. And, and then in Matthew, of course, that was before John, Matthew chapter 28, at his resurrection, a number of people ascended.
2: 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Philip, welcome to the program.
3: Hello.
1: Hi, Philip. Thank you for calling. And your question.
3: Oh, yes. I'm a first-time caller. Thanks for taking my call. I listen to you guys every day on my lunch break. You're a real blessing.
1: Oh, it's an honor.
3: So my question has to do with King Artaxerxes and the rebuilding of Jerusalem. So inside of Ezra 4... Ezra 4:18. It starts from Ezra 4:17. I see where King Artaxerxes seems to be against the rebuilding of Jerusalem. Like he receives a letter of complaint, and he does a search and finds out that the city of Jerusalem has had some problems before with regards to, I guess, their kingdom, and so he's against the rebuilding of Jerusalem. But then that Artaxerxes seems to be for the rebuilding of Jerusalem. He gives Nehemiah the go-ahead to go in and rebuild the wall.
1: Well, you know, you could also look just in Ezra chapter 7, verse 11. It says, this is the copy of the letter. And by the way, friends, just so you know what we're talking about, I'm pretty sure Philip is referring to the prophecy in Daniel 9 that says there would be command to restore and build Jerusalem. You can actually find the decree to restore and build Jerusalem in the book of Ezra in chapter 7, verse 11. It says, this is a copy of the letter that King Artaxerxes gave Ezra the priest, the scribe. And it says there, Artaxerxes, king of kings, to Ezra the priest, the scribe of the law, God of heaven, peace, and so forth. It says, I'm sending you counselors regarding the law of your God. Dwell in Jerusalem, freely offered, let me see here, for the I'm giving you freely for the service of the house of your God. He gives them permission and a budget to rebuild the temple, to rebuild the house of God. And so that would be Ezra 7:11, and you find something similar in Nehemiah, I think is what you're referring to. You still there, Philip?
3: I was a bit confused, because it seemed as if Artaxerxes was originally against
1: There were some enemies that wrote a letter to try to stop. They had some of their Samaritan and Arabian enemies that tried to stop the Jews from rebuilding, and they spread false reports. But once they cleared that up, Artaxerxes got behind them and supported it.
3: Okay, now also, because what added to my confusion even more, if you turn back to Ezra 6, then it credits Darius as the king who gave permission, and I was reading somewhere and it says that Darius may have been the same as Nebuchadnezzar. I'm not sure.
1: No, Nebuchadnezzar was dead by the time Ezra went back to Israel. Matter of fact, Nebuchadnezzar died before Babylon even fell. He died probably 20 years before Babylon fell, so he had been dead for quite a while. So if you read that somewhere, they're missing the timeline by many years.
3: So In Ezra 6, like I said, in Ezra 6, it shows that the decree of Darius, basically, he's giving them authorization, and he's following up on what King Cyrus had originally decreed. It's just, it's a bit confusing because

0: And he spake this parable unto certain which trusted in themselves that they were righteous and despised others.
1: Two men went up into the temple to pray, the one a Pharisee and the other a publican. The Pharisee stood and prayed thus with himself, God, I thank thee that I am not as other men are, extortioners, unjust, adulterers, or even as this publican. I fast twice in the week. I give tithes of all that I possess. And the publican, standing afar off, would not lift up so much as his eyes unto heaven, but smote upon his breast, saying, God, be merciful to me, a sinner. I tell you, this man went down to his house justified rather than the other. For every one that exalteth himself shall be abased, and he that humbleth himself shall be exalted.
2: And thou shalt love the Lord thy God with all thy heart, and with all thy soul, and with all thy mind, and with all thy strength. This is the first commandment.
3: If you are blessed by the Bible-based content that we air, won't you tell a friend about this station? 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
5: I wish you would have considered that before you got married. Didn't you know that you might not fit into a small town? Oh, well, there you are. 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I think you try to make the most of where you are. Get to know the people there. They're good people that live in small towns. And from time to time, you and your husband leave the small town and go to the city and go to the symphony or whatever you like about the city. Make the most of where you are. 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But right now, make the most of where you are.
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7: Now a look at your morning weather on Vacaville Fairfield Christian Talk Radio. Sunny today with a high near 83 and lows around 58. Sunny tomorrow with a high of 91 and lows around 59. For your Wednesday, sunny with a high near 93 and lows around 58. And for Thursday, mostly sunny with a high near 88 and lows around 58. That's your morning weather on Vacaville Fairfield Christian Talk Radio.
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goes to the seventh grade. So these are sixth graders or below. And I'm like, well, what about this sick one? What about that one? And they're like, well, she's not prepared and she hasn't been here very long and she hasn't learned the proper protocols. And I'm like, oh, you got a difficult one. I want to see this difficult one. And I'm just talking to them. And they went, okay. So they're gone about 15 minutes. They come back. They walk me down this hall. And Jonathan, I'm telling you right now, I was horrified. When I left that room, they took me down a hall and then I went down another hall. And this other hall was dark. And I am passing doors that have padlocks on the outside of the doors. And I'm thinking, okay, there is three guys with me now. And one of them, I'm thinking, I can take this guy. I can break his jaw. That's what I'm thinking. The next guy, I'm like, I don't know. And the third guy, I'm like, I'm running from that dude. I'm going to have, these guys are going to kill me. And I'm like, I'm just a pastor. I don't even know what the heck I'm doing. This is 20 something years ago. And I'm like, this is craziness. We get all the way down the hall, the very last door, all the way down the hall, which was considerably, was a long ways to me. It was. The door was open. There was one light hanging down from the ceiling and it was a blow beat up. And this little girl was so sick and she was so starving and they didn't want me to see how bad she looked. And she was wearing a white dress and she was sitting on the edge of this little bitty tiny cot bed with her hands like this. And she was just sitting here just in her hands, like in the way that, you would hold them in prayer perhaps. And I said, oh, so there she is. And I was like, so I started talking to him and I was like, and they're like, okay, well, we'll leave you. And I was like, no, I'm taking her with me. I'm taking her with me. Let's go. And they're like, no, you're not taking her anywhere. I'm like, yes, I am. I'm like, this place is filthy. I'm a guy with money. I have a nice hotel. I'm taking her with me. And they're like, well, that's not possible. I'm like, it is possible. Like, here it is. Like, how much? I just start forking out money. And by the grace of God, they just said, yeah, give me that wad of cash and you can take her. And like, when will you be back? We'll send somebody with you, of course. Will you be back in 2 hours, 3 hours, 4 hours? And I said, I'll be back in 4 hours. And they said, okay. Well, I walked out with her and I got to the car, but they didn't follow me immediately. They were like holding this. There was like this wild thing that happened where they were just kind of standing there, like looking at each other, like a couple of drunken hillbillies over this wad of cash. And they're looking like kind of like laughing, like, oh my gosh. And dude, I just walked out with her and I went out, got in the car. Prakash would not allow me to get in the car when he saw that I had this girl with me. He's like, no. I'm like, yes. He finally opened up the door. I said, let's go. My heart was about to literally jump out of my throat. We drove off and the guy didn't follow us. And I had Prakash translate for me and I said, is that your family that's in there? And she said, no. And I said, what are you doing in there? And she said, I came to clean. They came to my village and they said I was going to clean. She said, but I haven't cleaned anything. And I said, how long have you been in there? And she said, she didn't know. And I said, has it been a day? Has it been a month? She just kind of shrugged her shoulders. And I'm like, tell me how long you've been here. And she said, she didn't know. She didn't have any idea. We're talking like a 10-year-old child, And I said, well, you're going to remember this day for the rest of your life. She's not saying anything. Prakash is translating. I said, do you know who Jesus is? And she said, no. I said, well, he knows you. And he sent me from the other side of the world to come over here and to get you. He's been watching you for a long time. And he sent me over here to get you. And I just got you. And I'm going to take you to a home where nobody is ever going to hurt you again, ever. And I know that you're sick and there's going to be a doctor there and we're going to eat. Nobody's going to hurt you. And she didn't like, ooh, yay. I mean, she didn't know what to think about any of it. She didn't have a clue. I mean, she just like, whatever. Prakash took me to a home that we have. It's a transition home when kids get out of high school and when they get into college. We have a home in Vishakhapatnam or outside of Vishakhapatnam, India, that has these college age girls in it. And I want to tell you, Jonathan, those girls love me. I've known them since they were a little bitty. And when we pulled up there, I went in there and they were so excited I was there. And I told them, hey, you're not going to believe what I just did, which was crazy. And I said, and that little girl's in a car and
She is terrified. She's been.

0: What does he write? In the book of Philippians, Paul talks about joy, rejoicing, and gladness 20 times. He says in Philippians chapter 4, verse 4, rejoice in the Lord always. Again, I say rejoice. But Paul, wait a minute. Your evangelistic opportunities, they're limited. Paul, wait a minute. The door has been shut. You're now in prison in Rome. What does Paul say? Rejoice in the Lord always. He says, readjust your priorities. Look at what Paul says in Philippians chapter 1, verse 12 to 14. He's writing to the church at Philippi. And he writes this amazing passage. Philippians chapter 1, verse 12 to 14. Paul says, but I want you to know, brethren, that the things that happened to me have actually turned out for the furtherance of the gospel. Paul, wait a minute. You're unjustly tried. Paul, wait a minute. They assassinated your character. Paul says, everything that happened to me, because when you're in the hand of Christ, nobody can take you out of the hand of Christ. You see, people can assassinate your reputation, but they cannot impact your character. Your reputation is what people think you are. Your character is what God knows you are. See, and here in Philippians chapter 1, Paul says, I want you to know, brethren. In other words, Paul is writing. In modern English, he's saying to the church at Philippi, don't have a pity party for me. Don't be weeping over me. I'm in prison, sure, Paul says. But I want you to know that the things that happened to me have turned out for the furtherance of the gospel, so that it has become evident to the whole palace guard and to all the rest that my chains are in Christ. And most of the brethren in the Lord have become confident by my chains. They are more bold to speak the word. Now, do you see where that says, so that it has become evident to the whole palace guard? The Greek word for palace guard there is praetorium. And the praetorium were 3,000 elite Roman soldiers. And these Roman soldiers guarded the emperor. So they were guarding the emperor, and they were part of the palace guard. And Paul says, how else could God have reached the palace guard if I was not in prison witnessing to those guards? Praise God for the guards that guarded Paul. My wife and I were just in Tanzania. And when we got there, the Tanzanian government assigned us a contingent of 6 soldiers. These soldiers were in the back of a flatbed truck, and they did have AK-47s with them. Now, don't worry, we were guarded by the angels, but it's nice to have some visible angels at times. And so they have their AK-47s in the truck. But in addition to that, the government assigned us 2 bodyguards, 1 for my wife, 1 for me. They were by our sides at all times. When Pastor Mark preached, they were there, off to the side. When my wife gave her health talk and she walked to sit down, her bodyguard accompanied her. They would not leave us out of their sight. The most joyous thing that happened in Tanzania, at the end of the meetings, the bodyguard said, it was the last meeting, the government bodyguards carry their weapons, you know. They came up to us and said, can we talk to you, Pastor? Sure. Gathered in a little room with our pastors, and they said, we have something to tell you. What is it? Both of us have made a decision for Christ. We've made a decision for the Bible message of the Seventh-day Adventist, and we want to be baptized very, very soon. I thank God for all the governments that assigned me bodyguards. The Apostle Paul was in prison. And what does he say? He says, look, do you think Paul was in prison there complaining that he was in prison? He was in prison. He readjusted his priorities, and he said, I can witness for God just where I am. And so he looked for that opportunity. Now it gets better than that. Take your Bible and turn to Philippians chapter 4, verse 22. First, Paul says in chapter 1 of Philippians, that as the result of this unexpected imprisonment, some of the royal guards in Rome were baptized. They came to Christ. Paul realigned his priorities. He states, look, because of my imprisonment, I had opportunity to preach the gospel at the center of civilization. But look at Philippians chapter 4. Look there at verse 22. He's talking about greetings, and he comes to the end. You look at verse 21, 22, 23. Comes to the end of the book of Philippians, and he says, greet every saint in Christ Jesus. The brethren who are with me greet you. Verse 22. all the saints. Now, saints are believers greet you, but especially those who are of Caesar's household. Wow. He's in prison. He witnesses to the soldiers in prison. They accept Christ. He witnesses to Caesar's household and some in Caesar's very household. I wonder if it was Caesar's daughter. I wonder if it was Caesar's son. I wonder if it was some of the servants of Caesar. I wonder if it was Caesar's aunt or uncle or relatives. I wonder if after they were converted and came to Christ, they came to Caesar and they said, "Caesar, Caesar, we've accepted Jesus Christ." And the whole empire is impacted. Why? Because Paul had the ability to do two things. One, when a door was shut, to refocus on the door that was open. Two, he had the ability, rather than wallow in disappointment, to readjust his priorities and look for witness around him. God often does amazing things for those who sense the Spirit's moving in their life. If you're disappointed, look for the open door. If you're disappointed, ask yourself this question. Does God have different priorities for my life than I have? You've wanted to buy that house, and you've driven by it 6 times, and you've gotten out of the car, and you've walked around on the side and in the back, and you've looked at it, and you began to pray, said, "God, I'm claiming that house. God, I know that's the house for me. God, that's exactly where you want me to be." And then the next time you drive by, it says, "Sold." Sold. And you go home and you say, "God, I thought that was the one. I was claiming that by faith." Ask yourself the question. God, you have another priority. You wanted that job so badly. You wanted that job. They were offering you pay commensurate with your talents. But the whole thing fell through. You wanted that position in the church. And you knew you were qualified. You just knew it. Whatever the disappointment is in your life, the more you focus on that disappointment, the less God can use you. But the more you are able to say, "All right, Jesus, for every door that is shut, you're going to open some other door. All right, Jesus, for every door that is shut, help me readjust my priorities." Refocus. Readjust. Now, there's a third principle in dealing with disappointment, and it's this. Redirect your energies. Don't just sit there. Do something. Don't wallow in the mud of self-pity. Don't begin focusing on what happened to you and raising doubts about why God let it happen. I love this statement, page 474. If you're taking notes, you want this one. This is a gem. You don't want to miss this. In the future life, in what life, everybody? The future life. The mysteries that have annoyed and disappointed us will be made plain. In the future life, the mysteries that have annoyed and disappointed us will be made plain. Was there ever something that annoyed you? Ever something that disappointed you? What's going to happen in the future life? It's going to be made what? Plain. Next sentence. We shall see that our seemingly unanswered prayers and our disappointed hopes have become our greatest blessings.
1: 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God's message in Revelation is one of warning and encouragement, and it's a personal appeal to all of mankind. It is his final message before sweeping changes occur across the globe, events that will take place just prior to Christ's second coming. 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
3: Hello, friends. How about an amazing fact? Born on June 15, 1959, Michael Lotito was a Frenchman with a very unusual diet. At the age of 9, he began eating large quantities of metal and glass. In later life, he became an entertainer and took the nickname Mr. Eat All Things. And it seemed that his body was able to live up to his unusual nickname. He was known to have eaten supermarket carts, television sets, bicycles, chandeliers, razor blades, bullets, nuts and bolts, length of chain, computers, and an entire Cessna 150 aircraft, which took him nearly 2 years to consume. His technique included lubricating his digestive tract with mineral oil, cutting the parts into bite-sized pieces, and then consuming a large quantity of water while eating the junk. What is most amazing is that he didn't seem to suffer any unusual side effects from eating materials usually considered poisonous. It is believed that between 1959 and 1997, he consumed about 1 ton of metal. He said as a child, he liked the taste of metal and wanted to impress his friends by eating metal objects. He then discovered that he could win bets by eating things like nails and glass plates. Over time, he developed a technique that allowed him to eat almost anything. Michael died of natural causes on June 25, 2007, 10 days before his 57th birthday. Friends, did you know that the Bible encourages us to eat something that is not food every day? Well, stay tuned for more as Amazing Facts brings you this edition of Bible Answers Live.
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3: 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Now, open the program with an amazing fact about a gentleman who, well, made a living at eating all kinds of strange things. I mean, things that you'd never consider food. And yet, somehow he seemed to survive. He had figured out this technique of being able to eat metal and glass, and it just passed right through his system. You know, the Bible speaks about the Christian needing to eat something every day that's not food. Now, of course, I'm not talking about eating glass or metal or something strange like that. I'm talking about eating something spiritual. In the book of Revelation, you read about John in vision being told by an angel to take a book and eat the book. It said that the book would be sweet in his mouth but bitter in his stomach, and John does just that, and that's exactly what happens. What does it mean to eat the book? Well, Jeremiah chapter 15, verse 16 says, "Thy words were found, and I did eat them, and they were unto me the joy and the rejoicing of my heart." So to eat the book, at least in spiritual terms, is to receive it and make it your own. You see, every day we need to feast upon the Word of God. And to eat the Word is to receive it, to make it your own, to allow the Spirit of God's Word to transform our lives. Jesus said this in John chapter 6, verse 53, speaking to his disciples and many others, a large crowd that followed him. He said, "Most assuredly I say unto you, unless you eat the flesh of the Son of Man and drink his blood, you have no life in you." Now you can imagine this caused a lot of questions in the minds of the hearers of Jesus. What does it mean to eat his flesh and drink his blood? There were many who were actually offended by this and they left. Finally, Jesus was there with his disciples and he said to them, "Are you also going to leave me?" And they said, "Lord, where are we to go? You have the words of truth." But this was a hard saying. What does it mean to eat your flesh and drink your blood? Jesus then explains in John chapter 6, verse 63, he said, "It is the Spirit that gives life. The flesh profits nothing. The words I speak to you, they are spirit and they are life." So to eat the flesh and to drink the blood of Christ is to receive his word, to receive his teaching, to make it a part of your very life. So yes, friends, there is something that we need to eat every single day for spiritual health, even more important than physical food. That's the Word of God. And that's actually what our free offer is about tonight. It is a book dealing with the Bible called The Ultimate Resource. And we want to send this to anybody who calls and asks. This is our resource phone line. If you have a pencil, hope you're ready. Here it is, 800-835-6747. That's 800-835-6747. And you can ask for the book called The Ultimate Resource. It's all about the Bible, how you can study the Bible, how you can learn to receive the blessing of the Scriptures. Just call and we'll be happy to send that to you. Once again, that number is 800-835-6747. And if you have a Bible question, our phone line here to the studio is 800-463-7297. I can see this phone calls coming in right now. If you don't get through right away, just hold on. We'll get to your call. Again, that number is 800-463-7297. Well, before we go to the phone lines, I always like to begin the program with a word of prayer. We recognize the Bible is God's book, and we need the Holy Spirit in order to understand it. So let's pray together. Dear Father, we thank you for this opportunity for us to open up your word and study together. We want to ask the Holy Spirit to come and guide our hearts and our minds, lead us into a clear understanding of what the Bible teaches so that we can indeed feast upon the living bread that is the word. Thank you, Lord, for hearing our prayer. In Jesus' name, amen. Well, we're ready to go to the phone lines with our first caller this evening. We have, we have Richmond or Ryle calling from Richmond, Indiana. Hi, Ryle. Welcome to the program.
4: Yeah, good evening, Pastor Ross. Thank you for your ministry and for taking my call.
3: Well, thanks for calling.
4: My question is, in Judges 19, we have the story of the Levite and his concubine. Concubine yes. is unfaithful, left the Levite and returned to her father's place, and then the Levite woos her back, but then on the way home allows her to be raped and murdered, basically, by the men of Gibeah. But then he ends up cutting her corpse up into 12 pieces and sending it to Israel. So I've heard people say that this story is included in the Bible because it just shows how bad people can get when there's no law or when they don't follow God. But does this have a spiritual significance? Like, does the woman represent the church? Or, I mean, does the Levite represent God? It doesn't sound like, godly trait.
3: Sure. You know, definitely it's a difficult story. It was during the time when there was no king. Pretty much regions of Israel were governed by different judges. And the Bible describes that time as a time period when every man did what that which was right in his own eyes. And it's a sad story. You have this Levite who has a wife, a concubine, but she leaves him, goes back to her father's house, and it appears as though she played the role of a prostitute or a harlot. And he finally went after her, and he wooed her back, and they were actually journeying on their way back to the mountain areas where he was from. And he stopped in the city, spent the night there, and the wicked men of the city came up against the house, the owner of the house, and was threatening to kill him. And it's kind of sad, but yes, the Levite and the man gave them his concubine. Now, perhaps the rationale behind that was because of her reputation, because of what she had just recently been doing. Perhaps they considered that, you know, something would happen, but they didn't think that it would cost her life. And in the morning when that did happen and she died because of the wickedness of these men, to kind of display the terrible sin of

who were meant to be men of God, and how they were like animals, foaming at the mouth probably, and pure hatred. I mean, it was obvious that Jesus was not trying to set up an earthly kingdom. There had been no rumors of any undercurrents and any insurrection to the government of Rome. There were no soldiers that were standing by Jesus' side, ready to fight for him. He only had 12 disciples. One went and hung himself, and the others had all left. There had been no revolt from Christ's followers and any bad behavior. I mean, if he had been trying to set up an earthly kingdom, how could priests and elders, religious people in the church who aren't known for their violence and their strength, capture him and bring him before Pilate? It was obvious to Pilate that their deep-seated hatred what they had for their hatred for Christ ran very deep. He saw through all their motives and just right there in an instance declared Jesus innocent. No fault. One of the quickest trials ever. But the people weren't done. Let's continue reading over in Matthew 27, 13 to 14. Then said Pilate unto him, Hearest thou not how many things they witness against thee? And he answered him to never a word, insomuch that the governor marveled greatly. It's interesting to see Christ's reaction here. When Pilate asks him, Are you the king of the Jews? He answered, You say it. But after that, all the false accusations kept coming in. And you know what? Christ decides to remain silent. He's done enough to prove his innocence, that he didn't need to keep answering. The answer was obvious in his silence. And you know, sometimes we say, well, just be quiet when people accuse you. Well, if the answer is already obvious, then like Christ, you can keep silent. But there were times when Paul was being falsely accused in the book of Acts, and he would speak up because truth needed to be vindicated. He did not want error to come across victorious. He needed to lay the path so clear for people to see. But before Pilate, as he stood there with Jesus standing before him and the hatred of the priests and the elders, the answer was already obvious. Pilate had already declared him innocent. There was nothing more to say. He was in the hands of the Roman governor. But how do the people react? They hear the innocence declared by the governor. Jesus is remaining silent. Let's keep reading back there in Luke 23, verses 5 through 7. How do the people react when they hear the declaration of that innocence in Christ? And they were the more fierce, saying, He stirreth up the people, teaching throughout all Jewry, beginning from Galilee to this place. When Pilate heard of Galilee, he asked whether the man were a Galilean. And as soon as he knew that he belonged unto Herod's jurisdiction, he sent him to Herod, who himself also was at Jerusalem at that time. So the false accusations, they keep coming in. And they're saying he's going around everywhere teaching and trying to set up this kingdom. And even though Pilate had already made a declaration ready, I find no fault in Jesus, he still bends to the will of the people. Here we already see the weakness of Pilate coming out. Had he just stuck to his first declaration, Jesus is innocent, and stood by it, the people would not be able to do anything. After all, he was in the seat of the judge. He was in the position of power. But what happened? He got afraid of the people. He was afraid of their reaction. And we already see here that Pilate is a people server. He likes to be popular. He doesn't like to make the hard, unpopular decisions. So what does he try to do? He wants to shift the responsibility of making a sentence over to Herod. Oh, Jesus is from Galilee? Well, if he's from Galilee, that's not my jurisdiction. Even though I've already declared him innocent, let me send him over to Herod, who just happens to be in Jerusalem at this time. So, in the time of Herod,

strongest arguments against evolution. If the original cells, when they decided to start a family, they just split in two, then what would ever necessitate two opposite genders to say we've got to get along to procreate? That is so inefficient. The way you would do it is a man would say, I'm ready to start a family, and he just split, right? Wouldn't that, I mean, why did it change that? That's a great system. They can't figure out where along the way something happened where genders had to chase each other down and go through these different dances and things to try to entice the other one to procreate. It doesn't make any sense. Yeah, the complexity of life. There's another reason I don't believe, and this would be reason number two. It's the law of biogenesis, meaning that all life on the planet comes from pre-existing life. Whether it's a seed or a cell, there's no example that we can see in the observable universe where life coming from non-life. Evolution teaches life comes from non-life. And if they believe it could happen through natural mechanisms in a warm pool billions of years ago, then why is it with all of our laboratories and sophistication and engineering of genetics, we can't make it happen one time, let alone billions of times? And then that cell that happened by accident somehow knew how to replicate itself and to move around through its environment and to stay healthy, it doesn't make sense. Someone wrote, the chance of this happening by itself is greater than 10 to the 160th power. It is a number that you could not write down in your lifetime. The odds of it happening. So, the way that some evolutionists are dealing with this fact, the complexity of life, is they say, well, what probably happened is some intelligent creature, an alien, UFO, from another world, came and seeded this planet with life. Have you heard that one before? They stick to evolution, but they say, the problem of how life began, we've just moved it outside of our world where you can't argue against it. How are we going to argue about how life started on another planet that we can't even find? Just as illogical, but that's one of the reasons. And then you look at in our world, the incredible symbiotic relationships between creatures, where different creatures could not survive and evolve without another one. You know, trees, certain trees and flowers, they must have bees, and bees must have the flowers. And where along the way did they enter into a covenant to evolve together? The starting point of how that would happen. The symbiotic relationships that we see all through the world are simply astounding. Don't you agree? And then there's the other issue. It's the history of history. Now, what I mean by that is, as we look around in the world, we can see that they say that mankind has existed on the planet for, you know, 10 million years. We didn't really get to where they qualify as man till about a million years ago. But, you know, they have man basically just as an animal, a primate. And then suddenly, about 6,000 years ago, we went from dragging our knuckles to building pyramids, suddenly appear, understanding geometry and geology and architecture and the calendars and writing, and just boom, man suddenly appears. Another reason when I talk about the history of history, look at the population of the world. Now, this chart is just showing the population of the world from 1974, when there were 4 billion. I remember in 1965, when there were 3 billion. And look at how the population has grown in that short span to 8 billion. In 2046, they're expecting, 2046, I should say, they're expecting to be 9 billion people on the planet. Obviously, it can't last like this forever. But if you extrapolate the population of man backwards, it just doesn't go 10,000 years. It doesn't go a million or 10 million years. It goes back about 4,000 years. There's no way they can get around that. And even the sediments they find, everything from the moon, they expected when they landed the lunar lander, there'd be like 3 feet of dust. It's only a couple inches deep. So if it'd been there for millions of years, how come there's not more dust? How come there's not deeper sediment in the oceans? There's a lot of facts that are being avoided as inconvenient truths regarding evolution. Don't believe in evolution. I'm very excited about the James Webb telescope that's up there in space now. You know what they thought?

0: 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Remember to always consult a licensed healthcare professional before making any changes to your diet or routine. 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
2: Now a look at your morning weather on Vacaville Fairfield Christian Talk Radio. Sunny today with a high near 83 and lows around 58. Sunny tomorrow with a high of 91 and lows around 59. For your Wednesday, sunny with a high near 93 and lows around 58. And for Thursday, mostly sunny with a high near 88 and lows around 58. That's your morning weather on Vacaville Fairfield Christian Talk Radio.
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1: The Lord reigneth. He is clothed with majesty. The Lord is clothed with strength, wherewith he hath girded himself. The world also is established that it cannot be moved. Thy throne is established of old. Thou art from everlasting. The floods have lifted up, O Lord. The floods have lifted up their voice. The floods lift up their waves. The Lord on high is mightier than the noise of many waters, yea, than the mighty waves of the sea. Thy testimonies are very sure. Holiness becometh thine house, O Lord, forever.
2: Therefore, whosoever heareth these sayings of mine, and doeth them, I will liken him unto a wise man which built his house upon a rock. And the rain descended, and the floods came, and the winds blew and beat upon that house, and it fell not, for it was founded upon a rock. And every one that heareth these sayings of mine, and doeth them not, shall be likened unto a foolish man which built his house upon the sand. And the rain descended, and the floods came, and the winds blew and beat upon that house, and it fell, and great was the fall of it. Therefore all things whatsoever ye would that men should do to you, do ye even so to them.
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4: We all remember, fondly or otherwise, the craziness of our dating days. You know, the coy attitudes and the flirting and the chasing after the prize. 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But we may not have changed as much as we'd like to think. Grown-ups still love the thrill of the chase and the lure of the unattainable, the excitement with the new and the boredom with the old. Now, in a committed relationship where the partners are determined to go the distance, immature impulses are controlled and minimized, but they never entirely disappear. If things seem stale between you and your spouse, maybe you should remember some very old tricks, repeating some of the happy moments that brought you together in the first place.
5: For more information, visit drdobsonminute.org.
6: Now a look at your midday weather on Vacaville Fairfield Christian Talk Radio. Sunny today with a high near 91 and lows around 57. Sunny tomorrow with a high of 88 and lows around 59. For your Wednesday, mostly sunny with a high near 84 and lows around 58. And for Thursday, mostly sunny with a high near 78 and lows around 59. That's your midday weather on Vacaville Fairfield Christian Talk Radio.
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1: So what kind of hope can a 2,000-year-old letter have for today's fractured, violent, distrustful world? Well, as it turns out, quite a bit. Hi, my name's Tim Rumsey, and you're listening to Pictures of the End. Today we're going to be looking at the book of Ephesians, one of the letters written by the Apostle Paul. This one was written while he was a prisoner, soon to be executed for his faith in Christ and for his missionary activities. Now, the world that Paul lived in was every bit as violent and troubled as our world today. For example, about the time that Paul was alive, a Roman senator by the name of Pedanius Secundus had been murdered by one of his slaves. And according to the legal rights that were existent at the time, about 400 of his slaves in his household were in turn condemned to death. There were major battles going on between the Roman Empire and especially the outskirts of the empire. Again, for example, in about the year 62 AD, a revolt took place in Britain, and the reports come down to us through the centuries that over 70,000 soldiers on the Roman side died, along with many thousands of the rebels. So the world that Paul lived in was far from peaceful. It was violent. It was unpredictable. It was dangerous in many ways. Again, Paul himself was a prisoner about to be executed because he was a Christian. And in the midst of this, Paul writes one of the most outstanding of his letters that we find in the New Testament here. In fact, it has led some people to question whether he could have actually been the author, because they ask, how could a man condemned to die and awaiting in prison for his execution, how could he write such a cheerful, hope-filled letter? Well, the answer to that is because Paul had a connection with Jesus Christ. And if we were to pick a theme of the book of Ephesians, it would probably need to be something close to this. That is, unity with Christ can help us overcome anything. And so throughout this book, Paul is focusing on our need of unity, primarily with Jesus Christ, but then secondarily with the body of Christ, which is the church. Let's dive into a few verses here. We'll start in Ephesians chapter 5, where Paul is comparing the relationship and the connection between Christ and the church to that of a husband and wife. And Paul says in Ephesians 5, beginning in verse 25, he says, Christ also loved the church and gave himself for it, that he might sanctify and cleanse it with the washing of water by the word, that he might present it to himself a glorious church, not having spot or wrinkle or any such thing, but that it should be holy and without blemish. So here's an amazing promise that we find in the Bible, written by Paul, about what God's intentions are for the church, for his people. And that is that they would be cleansed of sin, and that they would, in God's sight and eventually in the sight of the universe, reflect his character, reflect his glory. And as it's phrased here in this passage, that it would be a glorious church, not having spot or wrinkle or any such thing. Now, this is the show Pictures of the End, and so what we frequently do is we will look at a story or a passage in the Bible and then compare that with end-time prophecy and what the Bible tells us. What about this picture we've just seen from Ephesians chapter 5? Do we find a reflection of this promise about what God can do through those who are united with him? Do we find a reflection of that in end-time prophecy? And the answer is, yes, we do. In Revelation chapter 14, there's a group of people called the 144,000. They end up receiving the seal of God and are protected through Earth's final destructive and climactic events. Here's what the Bible says about the 144,000. In Revelation 14, verse 1, it says, they have his Father's name written in their foreheads. That is Bible lingo for character. So God's character is now written in their minds and their hearts. In other words, they've had such a relationship with Jesus that he has now transformed them, and their character reflects his much more than it reflects what they had, you know, formerly been before their relationship with Jesus. Now, this passage goes on in Revelation chapter 14, verse 4. It says, "These are they which were not defiled with women." Again, that's symbolic language for they've held to the truth. They haven't been swept aside by false teachings. "These are they which follow the Lamb whithersoever he goeth." Now, the Lamb is Jesus in the book of Revelation. So how did this group of people get this experience in their lives? Well, they made the decision to follow wherever Jesus leads, whatever he asks them to do in their lives, whatever they may have to give up, wherever they may have to move, whatever they may need to say or do on a particular day, they have come to the place where they're willing to do that. And then verse 5 says, "In their mouth was found no guile, for they are without fault before the throne of God." So yes, indeed, Revelation reflects or picks up on this promise in the book of Ephesians, throws it into an end time setting, and gives us this amazing prediction that yes, indeed, when Jesus Christ comes back, he will have a people who are prepared to stand in his presence because they have been washed from their sins. They don't have spot or wrinkle or any such thing. And then Paul goes on, we're going back now to Ephesians chapter 5. Paul concludes this line of thought here in Ephesians chapter 5 by again comparing the relationship between Jesus and the church to that of a husband and a wife. And then he says in Ephesians 5 verse 30, "We are members of his body, of his flesh, and of his bones. For this cause shall a man leave his father and mother, and shall be joined unto his wife, and they two shall be one flesh." Now, spiritually speaking, this opens up a lot of questions, but a lot of amazing realities that are held out before us in the Bible, and that is the promise of being united, or the possibility of being united with Jesus Christ. Again, they shall be one flesh. Peter, the disciple Peter, who then became the apostle Peter, he had something to say about this. In 2 Peter chapter 1, he begins this book, this letter that he writes, by saying this: "According as God's divine power has given unto us all things that pertain unto life and godliness, through the knowledge of him that hath called us to glory and virtue, whereby are given unto us exceeding great and precious promises, that by these you might be partakers of the divine nature, having escaped the corruption that is in the world through lust." Now, in the Bible, lust can refer to a wide variety of temptations or things that we may do in our lives that would separate us from God, and they all come back to selfishness, you know, what I want, what I think will make me happy. But here's the point. Peter agrees with Paul that it is possible to have a connection with God, as Peter describes it, participating in the divine nature. Now, Paul amplifies this thought of Peter's in Ephesians chapter 4, where he talks more about participating in this divine nature, having such a close connection through faith with Jesus Christ, that we become something we were not before. Not that we become divine in any sense, but God is dwelling in us through the Holy Spirit. Here's what Paul says. This is Ephesians chapter 4 in verse 11. "And he gave some apostles and some prophets and some evangelists and some pastors and teachers for the perfecting of the saints, for the work of the ministry, for the edifying of the body of Christ." Okay, so Paul is talking here about different gifts of the Holy Spirit in any particular local church. You know, God will do his best to make sure that all of these gifts are distributed. And there's other lists of spiritual gifts elsewhere in the New Testament as well. But the point is this, that because the church is a body, no single person, even the head pastor of a big church, right, that that pastor is not going to be able to do everything. They're not going to be talented or gifted or capable in every area. So the complete set of gifts is realized when the church comes together and works together and forms that body. Now here's what Paul says next, Ephesians 4 verse 13. Till we all come in the unity of the faith and of the knowledge of the Son of God unto a perfect man, unto the measure of the stature of the fullness of Christ. Okay, so there's the reflection with what Peter was talking about, participating in the divine nature. Paul phrases it a little bit differently, but he agrees that it is God's will and that it is possible for human beings, even on this planet, through faith, to have this kind of a transformative relationship with Jesus Christ where they actually reflect him. And then he says this, verse 14, that we henceforth be no more children tossed to and fro and carried about with every wind of doctrine by the sleight of men and cunning craftiness whereby they lie in wait to deceive. Okay, now there's a lot of connections with end time prophecy in this verse that we just read here. Here's God's goal, not only for the church as a whole, but for every single member of that church. And if you claim to be a Christian, then this is God's goal for you. And if you don't claim to be a Christian, it's still God's goal for you. You just don't realize it yet. But here's what the Bible says. Again, that henceforth we be no more children tossed to and fro and carried about with every wind of doctrine. Now in Revelation chapter 7, that chapter begins by talking about the seal of God. Here's Revelation 7 verse 1. And after these things I saw four angels standing on the four corners of the earth, holding the four winds of the earth, that the wind should not blow on the earth, nor on the sea, nor on any tree. So God is described, or his angels are described here, as holding back strife, warfare, bloodshed, commotion, whatever it may be that would end up destroying people. And they're doing this for a limited amount of time so that something very important can happen. What are these winds of strife being held back for? Well, we find it in the next verse. I saw another angel ascending from the east, having the seal of the living God. And he cried with a loud voice to the four angels to whom it was given to hurt the earth and the sea, saying, hurt not the earth, neither the sea, nor the trees, till we have sealed the servants of our God in their foreheads. Friends, if you get nothing else from this program today, please remember this. God has promised that he can seal you, that is, protect you through his Holy Spirit and his Holy Spirit's work in your life so that nothing can rip you from God. And this seal of God is incredibly important. In fact, it's absolutely essential if we are to live through the events that are coming upon this earth. Paul talks about every wind of doctrine, and Revelation 7 talked about the winds being held back. And there's also deception that Paul talked about. Jesus referred to all kinds of deception at the very end of time. So clearly, the Bible is trying to paint a picture for us here

Business by Faith? The Shadow of His Wings is a short book and video series that takes a fascinating and compelling look at the sanctuary message for today. Topics include righteousness by faith, how to overcome sin and temptation, the Ark of the Covenant, the Most Holy Place, the Second Coming, the Seal of God, and the Mark of the Beast. To order this and other Bible study resources, go to www.pathwaytoparadise.org. That's www.pathwaytoparadise.org.

We're studying the book of Ephesians today, and we are looking at connections between Ephesians and end-time prophecy, especially in the book of Revelation. Just before the break, we were looking at Paul's promise in Ephesians chapter 4 that Christ wants to work among his church and among his people and bring them to the place where they will be protected from the winds of doctrine that are blowing, this deception of every kind, spiritually and in every way, that will be taking the world captive as we get closer and closer to Christ's second coming. Now, what is it, or why do we need the seal of God? What event is being held back by these four angels in Revelation chapter 7? Well, the book of Revelation actually tells us what event they are trying to prepare people for, and that is found in Revelation chapter 13, and that is the mark of the beast. Here's what Revelation chapter 13 says about the mark of the beast, and we're just going to kind of jump in halfway through this passage here. So there's going to be some references here to powers or people that we haven't identified, and we don't need to today. That's okay. Revelation 13, verse 15 says, "He had power to give life unto the image of the beast, that the image of the beast should both speak and cause that as many as would not worship the image of the beast should be killed." So the Bible predicts that this world is going to turn into a very dark place before Jesus comes back. And what do I mean by a dark place? It's going to turn into a place that is not safe for those who value freedom of conscience, for those who want to worship God according to the dictates of their conscience, or according to how the Bible says we should worship God. Now, how will the world be taken captive and brought to this place? Well, it's going to be through deception. Revelation, again, chapter 13, verse 13 says, "He exerciseth all the power of the first beast before him, and causeth the earth and them which dwell therein to worship the first beast whose deadly wound was healed." How does he do it? "He doeth great wonders, so that he maketh fire come down from heaven on the earth in the sight of men, and deceiveth them that dwell on the earth by the means of those miracles which he had power to do in the sight of the beast, saying to them that dwell on the earth that they should make an image to the beast which had the wound by a sword and did live." So here's the point, friends. Revelation chapter 13 says that this world will descend into a dictatorial one-world type government where everybody is told how to act, how to think, and specifically how and when to worship. And the world will be brought to this place primarily through deception of every kind. This is exactly what Paul is talking about in Ephesians chapter 4, where he says, "If we are united to Christ, we will not be carried about by every wind of doctrine or teaching." That's exactly what is happening there in Revelation 13. There are false teachings, there are false doctrines being spewed out in around the world. And most of the world, tragically, is going to believe these lies, and they will be swept up in the deceptions that lead to the mark of the beast and ultimately to destruction. Revelation paints for us a picture of this great battle taking place on earth between good and evil. And, you know, a lot of times people look at suggestions that there is some great power at work in this world trying to, you know, control things behind the scenes or pull the strings, so to speak, and they'll laugh it off.

0: off or shrug it off as conspiracy theory. Now, there certainly are a lot of kooky conspiracy theories out there that don't deserve, 5 seconds of your time. But the Bible does reveal that there is a power that is trying to control this world and that is trying to control every single person on this world. And that power is a fallen angel named Lucifer, who became Satan or the devil. Revelation chapter 12, beginning in verse 7, says, "There was war in heaven. Michael and his angels fought against the dragon, and the dragon fought and his angels, and prevailed not, neither was their place found any more in heaven. And the great dragon was cast out, that old serpent called the devil, and Satan, which deceiveth the whole world. He was cast out into the earth, and his angels were cast out with him." Don't miss this. According to the Bible, this world is inhabited by unseen, invisible, yet very powerful and very hate-filled demons that are seeking to direct and guide events on earth to a specific end, toward a specific conclusion. And that conclusion is not anything that a Christian wants any part with, because that conclusion deals with the mark of the beast, where there is coercion and control, especially in terms of worship. Again, it's interesting. In the book of Ephesians, Paul picks up on this unseen battle motif or idea from Revelation. In Ephesians chapter 6, beginning in verse 10, Paul says, "Finally, my brethren, be strong in the Lord and in the power of his might. Put on the whole armor of God, that you may be able to stand against the wiles of the devil. For we wrestle not against flesh and blood, but against principalities, against powers, against the rulers of the darkness of this world, against spiritual wickedness in high places." What a descriptive paragraph here that Paul writes, describing this battle that is oftentimes unseen, and yet its effects are incredibly destructive here on earth. And he says, we need the entire armor of God so that we can stand against the wiles, that means the deceptions, of the devil. He says that we don't wrestle against flesh and blood. You know, as sad as it is, we're pretty used to human warfare here on earth, this battle between flesh and blood, right? Humans have been doing this game for a long, long time. But there is another battle that is largely unseen, at least to the physical eye, and that is the spiritual battle taking place. But Paul says, for the Christian, that's where the true battle is. And he's really just echoing something Jesus had said to his disciples when he told them, don't fear, you know, anyone who can put you to death. You should instead fear God, who can destroy not only body but soul. And Jesus, again, trying to open up his disciples' minds to spiritual realities. Paul talks about this spiritual wickedness in high places. And then he goes through a list of the spiritual armor that is needed. And friends, this is the spiritual armor that we need if we will not be blown by the winds of doctrine at the end of time. It's the spiritual armor that we are going to need if we will receive the seal of God. It's the spiritual armor that we need if we will avoid being deceived by the powers that be in this world. And if we want to avoid the mark of the beast, then we need this spiritual armor on. What is that armor? Here's what Paul says. He says, wherefore, take unto you the whole armor of God, that you may be able to withstand in the evil day, and having done all, to stand. Stand, therefore, having your loins girt about with truth, and having on the breastplate of righteousness. Now, we'll just stop right there for a moment. He begins with the belt of truth. Some versions say it that way, the belt of truth. And back in his time, soldiers would, basically, their entire wardrobe and all of their weapons and their shields, everything would attach ultimately to this belt that they would wear. And so Paul begins with something that is absolutely critical for every Christian to have and to understand and to value, and that is truth. Now, Jesus said, I am the way, the truth, and the life. So ultimately, truth is Jesus. But truth is also expressed in the Bible and in the law of God. And there are many, many verses in the Bible that talk about the Bible or the Word of God being the truth. So if we want to avoid deception at the end of time, if we want to receive the seal of God, then we need to be searching for truth. And that idea itself is one that is laughed at or ridiculed in the world today. But the Bible says there is truth. Ultimately, it's Jesus, but the Bible also reveals truth. And so we need to be reading and studying the Bible, first piece of our armor. And then also in the same verse, we read that we need the breastplate of righteousness. Now, the breastplate obviously would have protected the torso of the soldiers. And the Bible says we don't have any of our own righteousness. We don't have, you know, anything that we can offer that is of any value, but Jesus does. It's his righteousness that he offers to us. How do we get that righteousness? Simply by confessing our sins, asking him to forgive us of our sins, and then to cleanse us from all unrighteousness. 1 John 1:9. So, this is a work that Jesus does in us and for us, and ultimately it is his righteousness being lived out in us through the power of the Holy Spirit. Now, Paul goes on. There's more to the armor. He says, stand therefore having your loins, next verse. He says, and your feet shod with the preparation of the gospel of peace. You know, when you have a relationship with somebody that you love, you want to tell people. That's the natural response. Maybe you text your friends or you call somebody up or you see them on the sidewalk and you want to tell them how excited you are about this relationship. And the same thing is true spiritually. When we really discover Jesus Christ for ourselves, we will want to share him with others. And that's what is meant by our feet being shod with the preparation of the gospel or the good news of peace. Paul goes on, above all, taking the shield of faith, wherewith ye shall be able to quench all the fiery darts of the wicked. So it's a spiritual warfare, but a lot of times those darts are very, very real, aren't they? It may be sickness. It may be financial troubles. It may be relationship troubles. It may be the death of somebody that you love. Maybe it's losing a job. Whatever it may be, these are very real, physical, tangible darts that the devil throws at us. But they can be resisted and overcome through faith. Not that we avoid trouble just by claiming the name of Jesus, but he can enable us to remain faithful. Above all, take the shield of faith, wherewith you shall be able to quench all the fiery darts of the wicked, and then take the helmet of salvation and the sword of the Spirit, which is the Word of God. And then Paul ends by saying this, praying always with all prayer and supplication in the Spirit, and watching thereunto with all perseverance and supplication for all saints. Simply put, friends, we need to be praying. Maybe you've never prayed a prayer before in your life. Don't be afraid. It's not hard. You just go on your knees, if you're able, and you say, Dear God in heaven, I believe that you have sent your Son, Jesus Christ, to die for my sins. I accept him as my Savior, and I ask that you will wrap me up in this armor that I desperately need, because this world is a dangerous place. Please give me your armor, enable me to stand for you no matter what happens, and give me that seal of God that you have promised, so that I can avoid all the deceptions that are out there in this world. You pray that prayer, Jesus will answer it, I guarantee you. Well, we're out of time. Thanks for joining me today, and please join me again next time on Pictures of the End.
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6: And so our sense of worth is not based in ourselves. It's based in we know that we are of value because Christ died for us. And so there's a difference between self-worth and self-esteem. Self-esteem says that you're better than somebody else. And actually, Christ is of infinite value, and we have that same value. Infinity is not greater than infinity. Last time I took math, infinity is equal to infinity. It's never greater than. And so that means that you are not of greater value than anybody else. And actually, it's better to esteem others better than ourselves, to have that spirit of humility. And notice the difference, actually, between Saul and Moses. Moses, did he make mistakes? Yes. And did he make a pretty serious mistake near there? Serious enough that he could not, he had to be like the others who died in the wilderness and couldn't go into the promised land. And when he was given that punishment, is there any indication that Moses whined or complained about it or thought that the punishment didn't meet the crime? He fully accepted it. Never once did he go back to the Lord and say, "Why? I've led these people. Look what I've done. I've done all this. And, you know, take a look at what I have done. Please, can I go?" Never once. He fully accepted the punishment. In humility, learned from it. He grew as a result of that. And then what did he end up with? Something far better. He didn't know it at the time, but the Lord had something far better prepared for Moses. And as a result of him accepting the path that the Lord was leading him, how better the result. When trials arise that seem unexplainable, we should not allow our peace to be spoiled. This is Christ Object Lessons. However unjustly we may be treated, let not passion arise. By indulging a spirit of retaliation, who do we injure? We injure ourselves. We destroy our own confidence in God and grieve the Holy Spirit. And so lack of frustration tolerance is one of the things that leads to suicide. We call it LFT, low frustration tolerance. And low frustration tolerance also always starts as a result of magnifying yourself and magnifying the problems really in your life. Part of as people that are suicidal, they get into the "I can't stand it." Did you know that there's only one thing a human being cannot stand? And that's death. Everything else they can stand. But when they tell themselves they can't stand it, they're magnifying it. And it's actually not true. There's a little song. I had to teach my boys this when they were growing up. "I don't like it, I don't like it, it's okay, I can stand it anyway, I can stand it anyway, I'm all right, I'm all right." And it's just a simple song. Just because we don't like something doesn't mean we can't stand it. These individuals get into that low frustration tolerance. Well, Saul, he underwent the recommended therapy for depression in his day. Did it help? It actually did for a while. It'd make him feel better. What type of therapy was that? Yeah, it was music therapy, that appropriate music therapy. However, in time, with the three causes still active and the third cause, wounded pride, becoming even more prominent, he would slip back into fear and depression. He never took care of the underlying causes that was leading him to his emotional distress. Although a great man with wonderful potential, he continued to live a selfish life, never completely obeying God, never giving up his pride for more than a few days. When times would get tough, Saul would desire the blessings of God, notwithstanding his less than complete commitment to God's commandments. He finally went totally against his conscience by consulting with the devil's servant when the Lord did not answer him the way Saul thought he should. And by the way, beware of demanding that the Lord answer you in the way that you have set out for him to answer you. And that's what Saul did. Under tremendous stress, with his enemies closing in, Saul's sad life ended how? By suicide. And you might say, well, you know, it wasn't the typical suicide. I mean, you know, there was a lot of bad things that were happening to him. But do you know what actually led him to that point? The last thing that led him to that point? Well, it was hopelessness. He didn't know about his son dying yet. He did have hopelessness, but why did he have that hopelessness? Because of the witch. Exactly right. That witch, did the witch say some true things? Said a lot of true things. In fact, 95% of what that witch said was true. But there was only 5% that was false. But because the other 95% was true, and he recognized this is what Samuel would have said. Samuel would have said quite a few of those things. But Samuel would have also held out the possibility of Saul turning his life around and changing. And the witch never held out that possibility and said, "You are doomed." Was he doomed? He wasn't. If there's life, there's still hope. There was hope for Saul to turn around right there at the very end, but because he had consulted with the wrong spirit, he ended up having his hopelessness, his hope taken away from him. And now when it looked like he was going to be subjected to torture, he said, "This is it. I'm just going to do myself." And he tried to get his armor bearer to kill him. His armor bearer wouldn't. And so he ended up killing himself. And you know, even if we're subjected to significant torture, there may be times in the future when we have our enemies closing in around us. And we're going to be taken. Is it the Lord's desire that we just kill ourselves in order to avoid greater pain? No, absolutely not. In fact, even though we may end up being tortured by our enemies and killed by our enemies, just the ability that they have to see a person of fortitude who's connected with God go through death is something that will etch into their souls for the rest of their life. And that's how souls were saved. And back in the apostolic times, people would see apostles die, a torturesome death. And just that experience would help them recognize this is a far different death than what I would have died if I'd have gone through that. And to see the connection that they had with the Almighty. Stephen actually won souls as a result of his death. In fact, Paul was one of the ones he ended up winning once Paul became subjected to the truth. And so there may be times when the Lord wants us, when it's actually better for the consequences of sin to be fully seen by those surrounding, in order for the benefit, the greater benefit and greater good to take place. All right, another case. This one has to do with the case of emotional reasoning. Emotional reasoning goes like this: I feel like a dud, therefore I am a dud. I feel overwhelmed and helpless, thus my problems are impossible to solve. I feel great, and thus I'm on top of the world. I'm invincible. That's emotional reasoning. And emotional reasoning is one of the greatest barriers for people to change their lifestyle as a result. Ecclesiastes 2 tells us of someone who was into emotional reasoning. I said in mine heart, "Go to now, I will prove thee with mirth, therefore enjoy," what?
7: Pleasure.
6: Pleasure. "Whatsoever mine eyes desired, I kept not from them. I withheld not my heart from any joy." Solomon said, if someone else is having a good time doing it, I want to try it out. Because I want to have a good time. And so he talked about how he got into alcohol. He probably got into the opium, the narcotics of his day. He got into pornography and live pornography because he saw pleasure on people's faces when they were doing this, and he wanted to try it out. Where did it lead? He says in the same chapter, therefore I what? Hated life, for all is vanity of vexation of spirit. Therefore I went about to cause my heart to despair. Solomon went into severe, deep depression. And you know, when people get into the pleasure cycle, they first do things to alter the way they feel so that they're more so they get more pleasure. They first do it to get high. But after they repeat it, does it produce that same sense of highness? No, after it's repeated time and time again, pretty soon they're doing it just to get up to neutral, and in between times there's a deep, distressing sense of deprivation and despair and bad thoughts and depressive thoughts, even though there's nothing depressing happening in their life. It's a despicable place to be when you feel depressed and nothing is depressing going on around you. But that's where this cycle leads to, and it's one of the greatest reasons. We talked in the last hour about the frontal lobe of the brain. One of the greatest reasons why we're seeing frontal lobe suppression like we haven't seen before, and also where it leads. That's why Solomon wrote the book of Ecclesiastes. He wrote it to young people to warn them of not taking his course. because of where it would lead. Many envied the popularity and abundant glory of Solomon, thinking that of all men he must be the what? Most happy. Solomon, even in the midst of all this, people would look at him and say, man, if I could just have what he has. The wealthiest man in the world, beautiful gardens, a beautiful palace, any beautiful woman that he desires, he's got to be the happiest person on earth. She says this, but amid all that glory of artificial display, the man envied is the one to be what? Most pitied. Now, we could put some other people in that example just in this last year. One of the individuals that was most envied in this world was Michael Jackson. That's right. Envied as the king of music, the king of pop, and the wealthiest individual in regards to record sales. And he was envied. I mean, he was adored, obviously, because they couldn't quit talking about him after he died. I mean, it's obviously where the world was. They were envied. They envied the popularity and abundant glory of Michael Jackson, thinking of all men, he must be the what? The most happy. But the man most envied is the one to be what? Most pitied. Did Michael Jackson have a happy life? Absolutely not. It was a miserable life. And it was a life where he couldn't get any peace. He couldn't get any rest. And he was trying to find it in all the wrong ways. He was trying to alter the way he felt by all the wrong ways of altering the way you feel. And finally, none of it would work. He even turned to some things that could have a potential benefit of helping. I don't know if you heard some of the testimonies, but Michael Jackson, in his preparation, part of the thing is he was running out of money, you know, a billionaire running out of money. And so he needed to try to get more production. So he needed to get out there on the circuit and start his singing again. But in order to do that, he had to have enough energy to do it. And he was on all these drugs, etc., to alter the way he was feeling. So he had to withdraw himself from some of those drugs. And in that withdrawal process, he couldn't contain any rest, any peace whatsoever. And he even turned to what helped Saul. He turned to classical music. The people that were close to him said he didn't want to listen to anything rock and roll or anything like that. He wanted to get something that was going to help his brain. So he was trying to turn to classical music. He was trying to turn to things. He wouldn't perform that, of course. When he was going out, he was performing something far different. But he was getting his attempt at rest in all the wrong areas. His countenance is dark with despair, speaking of Solomon. All the splendor about him is but to him a mockery of his distress and anguish of his thoughts as he reviews his misspent life in seeking for happiness through indulgence and selfish gratification of every desire. And so these people do apply to people today and help us to realize this is not the way to happiness. The way to happiness is by changing our thoughts into what's true. Amen. And our way of happening, of course, the way of doing that is by accepting Christ and following Christ's teachings. By his own bitter experience, Solomon learned the emptiness of a life that seeks in earthly things its highest good. Gloomy and soul-harassing thoughts troubled him night and day. For him, there was no longer any joy of life or peace of mind, and the future was dark with despair. Fortunately, Solomon turned around. His depression helped him to turn around, but also the voice of a prophet came and told him the kingdom was going to be taken away from him. And following the voice of the prophet and realizing where his left went, he turned his life around in the end. Was he as happy as he could have been if he wouldn't have been involved in this? No, we're told that he never really experienced the joy and happiness that he could have easily experienced had he not gotten involved with this. But for years of going along in the wrong way, he at least got out of the despair mode, but he still didn't get into that full happiness mode. But after he got out of the despair mode, he wrote the book Ecclesiastes to warn young people. Any addictive way is a false way of altering the way you feel. You can never get enough of what you don't need, because what you don't need will never satisfy you. And this is why Tiger Woods thought, you know, one should be enough. Well, wait a minute. No, he couldn't get, it wasn't just one, it was two. And, you know, the interesting thing about this is I know one of the ones in Las Vegas, When she found out there was another one in New York, she was very upset at Tiger because she thought she was the only one besides his wife. And I'm thinking, she's upset because of the one in New York. But you can never get enough of what you don't need. What you don't need will never satisfy what you, because these are false ways of altering the way you feel. There was a study done at University of Wisconsin on pornography exposure, the effects for 6 weeks. These were in college-age kids who had never been exposed to it. Both men and women were exposed for 6 weeks. And after the end of 6 weeks, less interested and less attracted to their partner if they had one, more self-absorbed, less empathy for others around them. And they began to live in a very self-centered world, and they began to shut down. I copied this from another slide. Began to shut down. How? Emotionally shut down as a result. Doing it to get high, but in the end, doing it just to get numb, because emotionally they were shutting down. Here's the Zillman and Bryant, both experimental psychologists, did the study. In fact, Zillman says this afterwards. The negative effects of pornography, here's his statement. The negative effects of pornography on the frontal lobe of the brain have been more consistently proven than the links between smoking and lung cancer. And so, Solomon's way is not the way. In fact, this is what, the reason why I'm talking about this is what happens to these soldiers in Iraq. You know, when they're lonely, guess what they're being exposed to freely? Yes, it's the pornography element. In fact, there are even Playboy girls going over there and performing for them as part of the military type of exercises. And we're seeing suicide rates at an all-time high. NPR had a feature where the guy was looking at Playboy, put the Playboy magazine down, had a gun by him, and just direct, right to the throat, instant death, and the guy was sitting right next to him as he was looking at the Playboy magazine. The effects are very much there in regards to suppressing the frontal lobe of the brain. James says, no one should say God tempts, because God doesn't tempt anyone. Each one is tempted when he is dragged away and enticed by his own evil feelings. And the problem is, feelings can lie. When we get these type of feelings, instead of just acting on them and have our life driven by feelings, we need to elevate those feelings to the level of our consciousness and remind ourselves in regards to what is true. Jonathan Martinson says, feelings are much like waves. We can't stop them from coming, but we can choose which one to surf. And of course, we choose on the basis of what is true. Another story of someone who was suicidal in the Bible. He himself went a day's journey into the wilderness and came and sat down under a juniper tree, and he requested for himself that he might die and said, "It is enough, O Lord. Take away my..." You can see again, I copied this from another presentation. It's not quite there. And who is this?
7: Jonah.
6: Jonah, there's a verse similar to this in Jonah, but this one comes from Kings. So where is this? Elijah. Now, was Elijah doing things against his conscience like Saul? Was he doing things for the sake of pure pleasure like Solomon? No. But yet he became suicidal. When Elijah was depressed and wanted to die, what did the Lord ask him? The Bible says, it was so when Elijah heard it that he wrapped his face in his mantle, went out and stood in the entering into the cave, and behold, there came a voice unto him and said 4 words. What doest thou here? And you know, whenever you are feeling depressed and lonely and down and starting to feel hopeless, it's a good 4-word question to ask yourself. But Elijah, what type of program was he put on? He was put on a lifestyle program too. If you remember, the angels came and fed him food. I think there was some flaxseed in that meal. It was high in omega-3. We know it had a lot of energy because he was able to, on that one meal, go 30 more days. And he exercised. Exercise was a part of it. And he tried to isolate himself in this cave in darkness, but the Lord tried to get him out into the light. You know, earthquakes, fires, come on. Elijah, get out of the cave. You need to be in the light. And then after putting him on this lifestyle approach and lifestyle therapy, he then gave him cognitive behavioral therapy and began asking him questions. And Elijah began to repeat back things that were distorted. It was Elijah's own distorted thoughts that had led him into depression. And in fact, you know, when you go through the history, Elijah had always waited upon the Lord. When he went to the brook Cherith, the Lord told him to go there. The brook Cherith, eventually, what happened to it? It dried up. Did Elijah go away after that? Or did he wait for the Lord's word first? The brook dried up, and Elijah's still there until the Lord tells him to move. Then the Lord tells him to move to Jezreel, Jezebel's home country. And in Jezebel's home country, he gets on a better diet. You know, at the brook Cherith, he wasn't a plant-based vegetarian. But in Jezreel, it was clear he was a plant-based vegetarian. The Lord was trying to advance him, get him ready for Mount Carmel. But he still wasn't ready, even after that diet, until he had lived with a contentious woman successfully. And so if the Lord has put contentious people in your life, you need to praise him. He's trying to get you ready for Mount Carmel's. And Elijah, when the woman lashed out at him and said, "You're the reason why my son died," I would have been tempted to give that woman some truth therapy on the spot. But Elijah didn't do that. What did he do? He humbly took it to the Lord. And when the Lord saw how he treated that contentious woman, he said, "All right, you're ready for Ahab now." And so he was ready for Ahab and went through that whole exercise in the way the Lord wanted him to. And he runs and leads Ahab through that rain. And the next morning he hears from Jezebel that he's going to be dead in 24 hours. What does Elijah do? Does he wait on the Lord? He runs. He runs to save his life. And 30 days later, he's asking the Lord to take his life. And sometimes when we run to save our own life, we're setting ourselves up for where Elijah ended up. And so we need to really wait and make sure everything that we do, step by step, is based in the Lord. And Elijah had this overgeneralization. He held a hypothesis as a fact rather than a hypothesis. What was his hypothesis? He also generalized from too few instances. He ended up saying, "I'm the only one that hasn't bowed the knee to Baal." And he kept repeating it to the Lord. And Elijah was told by the Lord how many others? 7,000 others that haven't bowed the knee to Baal. What he should have said is, "I'm the only one I know of." But instead, he knew that he was the only one. And as Will Rogers says, it's not what we don't know that hurts us so much, it's what we know for sure that just ain't so. And Elijah knew something for sure that just wasn't so. Peter also had a tendency to overgeneralize. He thought anyone that was a Gentile wasn't worth sharing the gospel with. The Lord had to give him a dream. A pretty dramatic dream. Did Peter understand the meaning of it? Yeah, he actually did. Within a few minutes, he was sharing the gospel to a Gentile, and he won a soul because he understood that he was overgeneralizing. Paul, before he became Paul, overgeneralized every Christian he thought deserved to be killed. Talk about a significant overgeneralization. What doest thou here? When a person is feeling depressed and wondering whether life is worth living, a legitimate question is, what doest thou here? Are you going against the will of the Lord or against your conscience? Self-examination to see if you've departed from God's plan for your life and are taking the necessary corrective action can restore optimal mental health. Our last story comes from the book of Jonah. Jonah became suicidal, and he asked the Lord to take away his life as well. And do you remember what the Lord asked him? First of all, what led Jonah to that condition? Yeah, he started to have some inconveniences in his life. And he also was upset because the Lord didn't get rid of Nineveh. He actually saved it. He was upset because the Lord made him a very successful evangelist, essentially. And he wasn't wanting that type of success. But as a result of the Lord not taking care of Nineveh the way Jonah thought he was going to, and then now having to suffer the inconveniences of significant blistering desert heat, and the only shade that he had was taken away from him, he ends up with his poor coping skills asking the Lord to take away his life. And the Lord asked him a simple question. Doest thou well to be
8: angry?
6: Anger is what led him to that position. And of course, anger is one of the things that leads to suicide today. Those murder suicides, all of those type of suicides, all started out with anger first. And so we don't see how Jonah responded to that cognitive behavioral therapy. We'll have to wait for eternity to see whether Jonah listened to the voice of truth and took care of the underlying reasons that was causing his anger, getting rid of that low frustration tolerance, getting that empathy. You know, he had more empathy for this plant than he had for 120,000 human beings. That lack of empathy can also lead to those sorts of things. And then we could study others that actually completed suicide in the Bible. There are several others. I mean, Judas, we could go through step by step of what led him to that point, but his is a typical example of that guilt and then recognizing you've done something very wrong that you can't reverse. And instead of going to the foot of the cross and going through that deep humiliation and repentance and change of life, he took the easy way out and just killed himself in the process. And so we need to be careful. There's as human beings sitting here, we might think that none of us is prone to these types of things. Some of you may have never had thoughts in that direction. But I can tell you, if you live long enough and if there's bad enough things happen, those type of thoughts can come to faulty human beings. And when they come, the question is, how are you going to deal with them? Are you going to give yourself reasons to have hope, which is one of the great ways of turning around? And then other things that you can ask individuals in this condition is, have you ever seen the effects of a family on suicide? How many of you have seen the effects, personally, the effects of another family on what's happened to them? The devastating effects. Do you really want to do this to your loved ones? And then some people don't do it because of the moral reasons involved. They recognize if they do it, it's not a sin that they can ask forgiveness of, quotes afterwards. And it is, thou shalt not kill as well. And I don't try to talk people out of that line of reasoning. If that's a deterrent, that helps them to eventually have hope as well.
5: 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For more information, go to www.nedleyhealthsolutions.com.
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10: Except the Lord build the house, they labor in vain that build it. Except the Lord keep the city, the watchman waketh but in vain. It is vain for you to rise up early, to sit up late, to eat the bread of sorrows. For so he giveth his beloved sleep. Lo, children are an heritage of the Lord, and the fruit of the womb is his reward. As arrows are in the hand of a mighty man, so are children of the youth. Happy is the man that hath his quiver full of them. They shall not be ashamed, but they shall speak with the enemies in the gate.
11: And why beholdest thou the mote that is in thy brother's eye, but considerest not the beam that is in thine own eye? Or how wilt thou say to thy brother, Let me pull out the mote out of thine eye, and behold, a beam is in thine own eye? Thou hypocrite, first cast out the beam out of thine own eye, and then shalt thou see clearly to cast out the mote out of thy brother's eye.
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2: Now a look at your afternoon weather on Vacaville, Fairfield Christian Talk Radio. Sunny today with a high near 91 and lows around 57. Sunny tomorrow with a high of 88 and lows around 59. For your Wednesday, mostly sunny with a high near 84 and lows around 58. And for Thursday, mostly sunny with a high near 78 and lows around 59. That's your afternoon weather on Vacaville, Fairfield Christian Talk Radio.
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0: From the Christian News Radio Network, I'm Jim Miller. President Trump in Europe for the G7 summit, hosted by French President Emmanuel Macron. His arrival in France comes one day after announcing the U.S. and Iran had reached a deal, allowing for the reopening of the Strait of Hormuz. Trump has talks scheduled with a number of Middle Eastern leaders tomorrow, along with a working session that includes Ukrainian President Vladimir Zelensky. U.S. and Iran reaching an agreement to end the war and reopen the Strait of Hormuz. Both sides are set to sign the deal Friday in Switzerland, but DePaul history professor and terrorism analyst Tom McKaitis says a lot could change by then.
1: If it holds up until Friday, or even in the next couple of days, I really think there's a good chance that it will hold up in general. But the real issue, as they say, is the devil in the details. How are we going to move to some kind of permanent status quo solution? That's going to be much harder to do.
0: The deal will extend the ceasefire and launch 60 days of negotiations to address other issues, including Iran's nuclear program. Stocks are sharply higher on Wall Street. The Dow Jones Industrial Average has a new intraday high. It has been up over 600 points so far. Kentucky Senator Mitch McConnell has been hospitalized. Statement from McConnell's office says he was admitted Sunday morning and is receiving excellent care. Reasons for his hospitalization and his current conditions are still both unknown. Well, Fox looking to expand its streaming footprint. News Nation's Alicia Nieves reports.
2: The company is buying Roku in a deal worth about $22 billion. The purchase is going to give Fox access to a streaming platform with more than 100 million households around the world. Fox already owns Tubi. The deal is expected to close early next year, but still needs approval from shareholders on both sides and from regulators.
0: The deal will give Fox direct access to Roku's more than 100 million streaming households. Well, New York City preparing to celebrate the Knicks clinching the NBA title with a victory parade. News Nation's Kaylee Beeson has more.
3: New York City is coming off a jam-packed weekend with record-breaking crowds celebrating both the World Cup and the Knicks' historic win over the San Antonio Spurs on Saturday. The team securing their first NBA title in 53 years. City leaders praising officials for handling all of the festivities. And their focus now shifting to Thursday's parade, even with larger crowds expected, as the Knicks bring the trophy back to Manhattan.
0: It was a historic NBA playoff series with President Trump in attendance at Game 3. Trump is the first sitting president to attend a playoff game in person. Well, the National Hockey League season finally comes to a close yesterday. Carolina Hurricanes are Stanley Cup champions. Carolina defeated the Vegas Golden Knights 3-0 in Sunday's Game 6 to win the series 4-2. From Christian News Radio Network, I'm Jim Miller. To hear this and other reports on demand, visit ChristianNewsRadio.org.
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5: The early Christian church provides a beautiful model for the things as they were before we started to lose our singular focus on Christ. There's so many things we focus on now. But there was a point at which it was all about Jesus. I think we can get back in touch with that. That's what we've been looking at. Our lesson today comes out of the argument over circumcision. And so for just a few moments, I want to look at this subject, no more circumcision. No more circumcision. Acts 15, we're going to look at verses 1 to 12. The Bible says this, "And certain men came down from Judea and taught the brethren, unless you are circumcised, according to the custom of Moses, you cannot be saved. Therefore, when Paul and Barnabas had no small dissension and dispute, they determined that Paul and Barnabas and certain others of them should go up to Jerusalem to the apostles and elders about this question. So being sent on their way by the church, they passed through Phoenicia and Samaria, describing the conversion of the Gentiles, and they caused great joy in all the brethren. And when they had come to Jerusalem, they were received by the church and the apostles and the elders, and they reported all things that God had done with them. But some of the sect of the Pharisees who believed rose up saying, it is necessary to circumcise them and to command them to keep the law of Moses. Now the apostles and the elders came together to consider this matter. And when there had been much dispute, Peter rose up and said to them, "Men and brethren, you know that a good while ago God chose among us that by my mouth the Gentiles should hear the word of the gospel and believe. So God, who knows the heart, acknowledged them by giving them the Holy Spirit, just as he did to us, and made no distinction between us and them, purifying their hearts by faith. Now, therefore, why do you test God by putting a yoke on the neck of the disciples, which neither our fathers nor we were able to bear? But we believe that through the grace of the Lord Jesus Christ, we shall be saved in the same manner as they." And then verse 12, "Then all the multitude kept silent and listened to Barnabas and Paul, declaring how many miracles and wonders God had worked through them among the Gentiles." No more circumcision. Hallelujah. There is drama in the church, and this is no small issue. A conflict has broken out within the body of Christ over the issue of circumcision, and neither side wants to back down. One group believes that all the Gentile converts to Christianity should be circumcised and thereby receive the sign of God's chosen people before their conversion can be considered legitimate. The other group says that circumcision is not necessary because it is part of the ceremonial law of Moses, which was done away with after the death and resurrection of Jesus Christ. Both groups have strong feelings and resilient convictions. Both sides think that God's word supports their position. Both groups believe their view on the matter is faithful to the personhood of God, and both sides feel their dispute is upright and noble and godly. What in the world do you do in a situation like this? What do you do where both sides think they're right according to the Bible? And we can learn a lot about how to handle deep-rooted conflict by studying this passage. And today, I want us to notice three things that can come from this conflict and its resolution. Three things that we notice about human nature and about our early church that can instruct us today on returning to get back some of the things that we lost over the years. So I want to go back to verses 1 through 5. This time I want you to read with me Acts chapter 15, verses 1 through 5, and we're going to get our first point from here. Read this with me, please. The Bible says, "And certain men came down from Judea and taught the brethren, 'Unless you are circumcised, according to the custom of Moses, you cannot be saved.' Therefore, when Paul and Barnabas had no small dissension and dispute with them, they determined that Paul and Barnabas and certain others of them should go up to Jerusalem to the apostles and elders about this question. So being sent on their way by the church, they passed through Phoenicia and Samaria, describing the conversion of the Gentiles, and they caused great joy to all the brethren. And when they had come to Jerusalem, they were received by the church and the apostles and the elders, and they reported all things that God had done with them." Then verse 5, "But some of the sect of the Pharisees who believed rose up, saying, 'It is necessary to circumcise them and to command them to keep the law of Moses.'" Now look right there at that text. Notice it says, "some of the sect of the Pharisees." What are the next two words? "Who believed." Now, what does that mean? That means these guys are not Pharisees anymore. Everybody in this text, besides the Gentiles, is a Christian, a newly converted Christian. So these Pharisees that are being talked about here are Pharisees who believed. Pharisees who were converted to Christianity. They stand up and say, "It is necessary to circumcise them and to command them to keep the law of Moses." Is that clear? Okay. Now I want us to notice right away how Satan is attacking the church in this instance. Let's think about it for a minute. Remember, last week we talked about the fact that up until this point in history of the world, salvation was not available to Gentiles. The Jewish nation looked at Gentiles as being unsavable. You remember that? We said that last week. We also noted that the gospel had gone to the Gentiles largely because of a scattering of the Christians after the persecution that broke out, that started with the stoning of Stephen. You remember all that? We talked about that last week. You remember that? Say amen. Okay, good. Satan is determined that the gospel of Jesus Christ will not go out to the rest of the world. He was determined then and even now. And to this point in the history of the Christian church, God has helped the church to overcome two obstacles in order that the gospel might go out to the heathen. The first was by scattering them to the Gentile areas so that they would have the occasion to actually preach to them. And the second was by helping them to see Gentiles as God's people too. Remember when he gave Peter that dream of the sheet that had the unclean animals on it, and he says, rise, kill, and eat. That's all in Acts 11. All of this was so that they would have a different concept that all people are worth saving. If your heart beats, if you breathe, God wants to save you. As usual, our God is working overtime to make sure that his message is going out to the entire world. But even after that, here comes man with yet another obstacle. Now, you didn't get that. See, I have a problem with human beings that try to put more on people than God himself puts on people. And it wouldn't be a problem if God just used angels to carry the gospel. They're perfect. Once you insert us into the equation, it changes things entirely. Now, we have the ability to give the gospel and something else. And we're always adding something. Jesus Christ is all we need, and yet we're always adding to the equation. And we try to make other people do more stuff than God even says you have to do. So here they are once again. God is working overtime to save the Gentiles, and here come these newly converted Christians who are of the Pharisee sect saying, I think they got to do more. According to the scholars, these certain men in Acts 15:1 are probably the same people who are referenced in 5 when it says of the party of the Pharisees. These were the believers who insisted that before a person could come to a Christian relationship with Jesus Christ, he must first keep the law of Moses, and the test of such compliance is that you have to be circumcised. Imagine getting a grown man to be circumcised. Mercy. Now, it makes perfect sense to us that we would hear such requirements from someone who was from the Pharisees. In our minds, the Pharisees were the biggest villains of Christ's day. So for us, that makes sense. But beloved, I need you to know something. We must remember that those who are converted to Christianity come from all walks of life. They come from all different backgrounds and areas. And because of that, we can bring with us certain things, very many things that actually help to enhance the body of Christ. But we can also bring with us the baggage from our past that we don't let go, and now it can affect how we do our Christianity. This is what's happening in the early church. Very rarely do we cast all our burdens upon him because he cares for us. 1 Peter 5:7. Most of the time we come in and we bring our baggage with us, and that baggage oftentimes dictates what we do even more than what Jesus Christ has already done. So here's the first thing that we notice about our nature that's revealed by the early Christians. This one's going to hurt. We naturally have a tendency towards works righteousness. These men have accepted the gospel of Jesus Christ, and they have come to know Jesus in a way that they are now converted Christians, or so we think. And yet, here they are trying to resort to the traditions of Moses. I need you to understand that they did not just say that they have to be circumcised alone. They also wanted them to keep the ceremonial law of Moses as well. They said it is necessary to circumcise them and to command them to keep the law of Moses. How did they so quickly forget that Jesus had already fulfilled that ceremonial law? Everything in the sanctuary service and all that is associated with the ceremonial laws of Moses were to point to the great sacrifice that Jesus was to make for our sins. So the moment that a person accepts the perfect life and death and resurrection of Jesus Christ and accepts him as the substitute for themselves, they acknowledge that Jesus is the fulfillment of all of those ceremonial laws. So why do they resort to this requirement for the Gentiles? I can tell

necessary requirements on them, making salvation more difficult for them, almost like a spiritual hazing or something. Just like joining a fraternity. I went to high school in Massachusetts. South Lancaster Academy is where I went to school. It was on the same campus as Atlantic Union College. And my father was the pastor of the college church. And my brother and I, Paul, we looked up to the college guys. We were in high school, they were in college. And so they were older and they were cooler. And I remember some of the guys we used to play basketball with, they pledged a fraternity on campus, even though it wasn't allowed. You weren't supposed to pledge fraternities at Adventist schools, but they did it anyway. And the name of the fraternity was Phi Beta Sigma. And the reason I remember is because I remember when they were pledging. They would stand in a line, maybe 7 or 8 or 9 of them, the guys that were pledging. And they would do this thing where they were kind of marching, but you know, it was more like a step. Basically marching around the entire campus. And all of them together were saying, Phi Beta Sigma, come on, Phi that. Okay, a whole group of them. And all of us in high school were looking up to this. It's such a great thing. And I remember thinking to myself, I wish I could do this same thing as they're doing. I want to join this group. I want to be a part of them. And then, after I did a little bit more digging, I found out that in order to really make it into this fraternity, I would first have to get beat up. I was like, man, I ain't getting beat up for nobody. It's not that deep. I don't even want to be a part of that anymore. And I never pledged a fraternity, largely because I didn't see the point in letting somebody else beat me up to be a part of their group. I would just let them like me or something like that. There's so many easier ways to get into a group. I decided not to do that. Now, here's my question. If new believers knew that the moment they joined us, all we're going to do is beat them up, you think they would join our church? Who wants to do that? You come in fact, the whole thing is set up so they'll get baptized. Everything sounds good. It sounds so easy. All you got to do is give your life to Jesus Christ and he'll save you. He'll take you up out of your miry clay and turn your life around and all that stuff. And then the moment they become members, we start beating up on them to do things the way we did it. Why are you still wearing jewelry? You should have taken that off by now. You know, I was going to go down a list of things, but I'm not going to do it. You know why? I think that actually feeds the... I don't even want to give that any credence. There is no credence to the way that we act as Holy Spirit in the lives of others. When people come to Jesus Christ, the Holy Spirit has a journey for them. And their journey is tailor-made for the things that they have issues with. And so God is going to bring things to them in His order and in His time in order to save them into what He wants them to be. You have nothing to do with it. Your job is to love and support them, not to be the amateur Holy Spirit. That's not our job. When they come in here, we should make salvation easy for them. Disciples said, how dare we put a yoke on these people that we don't even carry ourselves? Now, here's the real problem. The problem with this whole thing that I just suggested is that there really is no room for me anymore, and I don't like that. And when I say I mean you. Anyway, if I accept righteousness by faith, then I'm accepting a free gift from God, right? And if it's free, then I can't take any credit, right? If I can't take any credit, then I don't feel part of the process. And if I'm left out of the biggest part of the equation, which is the salvation part, then is it fulfilling to me? We all still long for some kind of control. We still want to be in the driver's seat in some way. The same was true in the early church for these Pharisees who have been converted into Christians. Now, this is the most troubling part of my first point. From the result of the apostles' labors among the Gentiles, it was evident that the converts among the latter people would far exceed the Jewish converts in number. Here the apostles are, they're working for the gospel of Jesus Christ, and people are being saved. They're being saved in droves. In fact, what they're noticing is it's easier to save the Gentiles than the Jews. So what's happening is they're noticing that the people who are Gentile converts are going to outnumber the Jewish converts. Okay, keep reading. The Jews feared that if the restrictions and ceremonies of their law were not made obligatory upon the Gentiles as a condition of church fellowship, the national peculiarities of the Jews, which had hitherto kept them distinct from all other people, would finally disappear from among those who received the gospel message. So it was all about them. They didn't want their little peculiar stuff that they'd always done to disappear because this new group wouldn't know about them. So they said, let's make them do all the stuff we used to do so that we won't lose that, even though they're going to outnumber us. It was all about them and keeping their uniqueness. And they made the Gentiles take the punishment and they didn't care. Imagine asking a

0: grown man to get circumcised so that you could keep your traditions. Okay, so before I go to the next point, I want to say this. I said it at the beginning of the message. The stuff that I'm going to talk about today is definitely going to make you uncomfortable. You've already felt that in the first point. Maybe, I don't know. And if you're not thinking about yourself, it's going to be easy to miss the point. Here's the point, if you don't catch it, if you haven't caught it already. We have some things that we need to let go of in order to make salvation easy for outsiders. You're already in your mind trying to figure out what I'm talking about so that you can defend that thing. Don't do it. Stop it now. Just have an open heart and listen to the word. All I'm doing is preaching the word of God. It's the word of God. Our second point, Acts chapter 15, verses 19, 30, and 31. Therefore, I judge that we should not trouble those from among the Gentiles who are turning to God. Verse 30. So when they were sent off, they came to Antioch, and when they had gathered the multitude together, they delivered the letter. They wrote a letter to them and delivered it. When they had read it, they rejoiced over its encouragement. So what just happened was they made this decision that they were not going to make them get circumcised. Then they wrote a letter and sent it down to the church where all the Gentiles were. They read the letter to them, and everybody rejoiced because they were encouraged. When it came time for the decision to be made about how they would proceed, the group decided that the Gentiles did not need to be circumcised. They should send this letter informing them so. They wanted to be clear, so they sent the men along with the letter so that if any interpretation needed to happen, that it would be done well. But here's the part of the situation that I love. Notice the response of James when he stands to speak in verse 9. Here's what James says. It is my judgment, therefore, that we should not make it difficult for the Gentiles who are turning to God. I said verse 9, I meant verse 19, and that's what we read. But this is in the NIV instead. It is my judgment, therefore, we should not make it what? Difficult for the Gentiles who are turning to God. So here's the second thing we observe about this situation. Recognizing that the apostles had the power of life and death in their hands, the Holy Spirit moved them to decide to make salvation easy for the Gentiles. Repeat after me. We should make salvation easy. And we have the same mandate in our church today, making salvation easy for the Gentile, anyone who's an outsider. Why would they even consider coming in here? And when they do come, how do we make them feel? Are they made to feel like salvation is easy or it's difficult? Do you know that little things like changing up our lingo when we speak up front, or explaining certain Christian code words, do you realize that those little things can help to make an outsider feel more comfortable when they come here? What are we doing to deliberately make an outsider feel like salvation is easy? You can't just use a word like sanctification and not explain it. You can't say justification or conversion without letting them know exactly what that means. In the real world, those don't mean the same thing as they mean here. Gotta explain that stuff. There's not all the code words we use too. What in the world's a potluck? How would anybody know what that is? If we're going to follow the early Christian church, we got to start being deliberate about making salvation easy for outsiders. Good. Glad you agreed. Last one. Acts 15, 22 to 29. This is a longer passage. I'm going to read it to you. And then we're going to get our last point and we're going to get out of here. This is what the Bible says. Then it pleased the apostles and elders with the whole church to send chosen men of their own company to Antioch with Paul and Barnabas, namely Judas, who was also named Barsabbas, and Silas, and leading men among the brethren. They wrote this letter to them, the apostles, the elders, and the brethren, to the brethren who are of the Gentiles in Antioch, Syria, and Sicilia. Greetings. This is the letter that he wrote. Since we have heard that some who went out from us troubled you with these words, unsettling your souls, saying, you must be circumcised to keep the law, to whom we gave no such commandment. It seemed good to us, being assembled with one accord, to send chosen men to you with our beloved Barnabas and Paul. Men who have risked their lives for the name of our Lord Jesus Christ. We have therefore sent Judas and Silas, who will also report the same things by word of mouth. For it seemed good to the Holy Spirit and to us to lay upon you no greater burden than these necessary things. Here they are. That you abstain from the things offered to idols, from blood, from things strangled, from sexual immorality. If you keep yourselves from these, you will do well. Farewell. That's it. Notice the Bible says in verse 2 in the NIV, this brought Paul and Barnabas into sharp dispute and debate with them. That's Acts 15:2. So this is a huge debate, and there was much disagreement, and yet they were able to come to an agreement, one that they could actually write down and codify and send to be read to these Gentiles. We know this could only be done by the power of the Holy Spirit. And verse 28 makes that plain. It seemed good to the Holy Spirit and to us. And this is still the only way today that we can settle disputes in the church family. Only through the power of the Holy Spirit can this be done. And this is our last observation that we make about our passage today. The church can be united in her decisions even when there is what? Even when there's disagreement. We can still be united. There have been times in our church, and will continue to be times in our church, when we will not get 100% consensus on certain issues that come up. In fact, there have been times of sharp disagreement among us at board and business meetings. But what should our position be when a vote is taken after we have all said our piece and we are done? Should we continue to do negative things in the background to try to get our things to happen that we wanted to vote for, even once we're voted down? Or should we agree with the corporate body to which we are joined? Not all were pleased with the decision. There was a faction of ambitious and self-confident brethren who disagreed with the decision. Now pause for a second. I want you to notice something. Whenever there is strife in the church, it normally comes not from a normal disagreement. Do you know that disagreement is usually not the problem? Disagreeing is not the issue. The issue is usually the thing behind which we disagree. And in this particular case, these men were ambitious and self-confident. That was their problem. Okay, keep reading. These men assumed to engage in work on their own responsibility. Now look what they did. They indulged in much murmuring and fault-finding. Is that a Christian attribute to do either of those things? No. They indulged in murmuring and fault-finding, proposing new plans and seeking to pull down the work of the men of God who were ordained to teach the gospel message. From the first, the church has had such obstacles to meet and ever will have till the close of time. So the problem is not that we disagree. The problem is how we disagree and when we disagree, what we do to try to get our way. Sometimes we resort to things that are unlike God to try to get what we think is a godly result. And let me tell you now, it's not possible. It's not possible to use ungodly means to come to a godly result. You cannot do it. So we do not resort to murmuring and complaining and bickering and fault finding all in the background. You know all those things I remember reading about in the beginning, before there was earth even created, back in heaven with this guy named Lucifer? Those are the things he did to convince one-third of the angels to come on his side. Those are not Christian attributes. They come from the devil. And they don't belong in God's church. We can disagree, and that's not a problem. The problem is, what do we do after we disagree? What happens if we don't get our way? What do we do next? Do we just leave? Do we join another church? Do we transfer our membership? Can't get my way. I'm going somewhere else where they do what I do. They do what I say. Or my money means something. Or my position and title does something. That's where I'm going. Does that sound like a godly attribute to you? Now I want you to notice that verse 29 says, there's the letter that they wrote. Verse 29 still carries some requirements for the Gentiles. There's still some things they want them to do. They just say you don't have to be circumcised. The things that they were told that they weren't supposed to do, it turns out that those areas are covered in the letter as things that Gentiles had particular issues with in their former life. And the disciples were saying, you need to let that stuff go if you're going to be part of us. So one commentator put it this way, eating of blood and of meat from which the blood had not been properly removed, becoming involved in idolatry and fornication, these were all common practices among Gentiles. Therefore, against these things, the Gentiles must be warned and from their practice restrained. But the other stuff wasn't necessary. Now, here's the thing that I wonder if we understand. When I say that it's possible to be in the same church and to be united even when we disagree, you have a hard time believing that in some instances. And I want to just put it to you this way. In my family, we don't all agree on everything. In fact, my wife and I am one with my wife, and she and I don't agree on everything. Do you think it's possible for April and I to be one and still have disagreements? Do you think that's possible? Yeah, it makes sense, right? I mean, you agree on everything with your family? The moment you don't agree with it anymore, are you no longer part of the same family? So why can't that be the case in church? Why is it that if someone doesn't agree with everything I agree with, I can't be in your family anymore? Why is that? If the person is trying their best to serve the Lord, then that should be the thing that unites us. Even if we don't, now there are some things we have to agree on, the things that brought us together in the first place. If you don't agree that Jesus Christ is Lord, then you shouldn't be a Christian. Clearly, that's not what I'm talking about, right? If you don't believe in the Sabbath, which is obviously in the Bible, if that's clear, I don't see how you would come to a Seventh-day Adventist church. It doesn't make any sense. We worship on Sabbath, right? But there are other things that we don't necessarily see eye to eye on. And by the way, most of the stuff, I don't want to put a percentage on it, but if I had to, I'd say 85%. 85% of the issues we have at church are not doctrinal. 85% of the things we bicker over have to do with traditions that are not in the Bible. Or they're traditions that may be in the Bible, but the Bible doesn't say we have to keep. Well, I knew it was going to be one of those Sabbaths. That's okay. There are some Sabbaths where the sermon is something that you don't like, and that's okay. I'm okay with that. Just as long as it seeps into your heart and begins to change you from the inside out. And by the way, you may say to yourself, you just said, Pastor, I don't have to agree. You're right, you don't have to agree. We can still be part of the same family. That's fine. Here's the point. If we're going to return to the way things were in the early church, we've got to remember those three things. Number one, we have a natural tendency towards works righteousness. We might as well go ahead and admit it now. Number two, we should make salvation easy for the Gentiles, for outsiders. And number three, we can be united even in our disagreements. Story that I heard when I was a kid that my dad told, and there are versions of this story that I've heard in my life that other pastors have told. Now, it happened years ago, so maybe it's not as normal now. I hope it's not. There was a tent meeting that was happening where they were trying to win souls to Jesus Christ, and they were meeting for weeks. And there was a drunk man that came in off the street and tried to come under the tent to listen to the word. You could tell he was drunk because he was moving funny. He wasn't walking in a straight line. You could tell he was drunk because his speech was slurred when he talked. And most importantly, you could tell he was drunk because he reeked of alcohol. You could smell him before he even got to the tent. Man came under the tent. I don't know what his intentions were. No idea. All I know is that one of the ushers from the tent met him at the door of the tent. Not the real door, but you know, at the entrance part. Said to him, "How dare you come under this tent smelling like this? You know we're here to worship God, don't you?" And she sent him away. 2 days later, that man was found dead in the street. Now, I have no idea what happened between the time that he left that tent and the time that he showed up dead. But that might have been his last opportunity to make a decision for Jesus Christ. I don't know. I have no idea. Listen, I don't know what his intentions were. Maybe the guy came in there to disrupt things. I have no idea. Here's what I do know, though. The attitude of that person was misguided because the people they were under the tent for looked like him. And that wasn't recognized. Do you realize that the reason why Jesus Christ's church even exists is to save outsiders? Do you realize that? You know what our problem is? We have amnesia. We don't remember what we were like before we were saved. Maybe your problem wasn't that you were drunk, but you had another problem. Maybe it wasn't something that you could see very easily on the outside. Maybe you could hide it on the inside. Maybe you still have the problem now. But you've got amnesia. You don't remember. You're just like that guy who came in off the street before you got saved. There was something wrong with you, and there's still something wrong with you now. The reason the church exists is for outsiders. We care nothing about the outsider. You know why? Because we have nothing to do with the outsider. We're not comfortable around them. We don't know how to reach them. We don't know how to speak their language. We've never talked to them. But that's the person the church was created for. God is saying to us, you've been around a long time. You have a great history. That's wonderful. When are you going to start saving the people in your city? That's what God's saying to us. When are you going to worry about those who are right here in our area? How in the world are we going to be effective for the gospel of Jesus Christ if we don't think this church is for them?
1: 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We hope the episode shared today has been uplifting. For further information about our program and speakers, please contact us at 1-800-617-WORD. 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Until next time, remember to keep Jesus, the true Word of Life, by your side.
2: I knew someone who claimed to be a Christian, but he was the meanest guy I ever knew. I never wanted to be like him.
3: Wouldn't it be terrible if someone were discouraged from following Christ because of something they'd seen in us?
2: God finally brought someone into my life who told me the truth. More importantly, he lived it.
3: Do you know what your friends and family need from you more than anything else? It isn't your friendship, your acts of service. It's not all your Bible knowledge. They need to see in you a reflection of what God is like. Jesus prayed for his disciples and he said, "For their sake I consecrate myself, that they also may be sanctified." Jesus chose the pathway of holiness for our sake, so we could be made holy. Are you doing the same thing? Remember, other people are watching. With Seeking Him, I'm Nancy DeMoss Wagamuth.
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5: You've got questions? God has answers, and they're all found in the Bible. Welcome to God's Treasure Chest. I'm Charles Mills. Let's see what's hiding in God's Word today.
6: If you walk and talk with God and you stop sinning, will you go to heaven?
5: 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Even Paul, writing to his friends in Rome, lamented, "For what I do is not the good I want to do. No, the evil I do not want to do, this I keep doing." Romans 9:17 NIV. Then he cries out, "What a wretched man I am! Who will rescue me from this body of death?" Verse 24. Stopping sinning isn't possible on this earth unless Jesus gives you the power necessary to fight and overcome temptation. And it may take a whole lifetime to learn how to accept and use such an awesome weapon. So if you're like Paul and me and find yourself not doing the good you want to do and doing the bad you don't want to do, don't get discouraged. Just thank God for His forgiveness and keep right on trusting Him to prepare you for heaven. I know two little girls who like to play together. Now they dress alike and even talk alike. The same thing happens in our friendship with God. The more we walk and talk with Him, the more like Him we become. Heaven will be filled with people who want to be just like Christ.
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7: Psalm 124. If it had not been the Lord who was on our side... Now may Israel say, if it had not been the Lord who was on our side, when men rose up against us, then they had swallowed us up quick when their wrath was kindled against us. Then the waters had overwhelmed us, the stream had gone over our soul, then the proud waters had gone over our soul. Blessed be the Lord who hath not given us as a prey to their teeth. Our soul is escaped as a bird out of the snare of the fowlers. The snare is broken, and we

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2: Except the Lord build the house, they labor in vain that build it. Except the Lord keep the city, the watchman waketh but in vain. It is vain for you to rise up early, to sit up late, to eat the bread of sorrows, for so he giveth his beloved sleep. Lo, children are an heritage of the Lord, and the fruit of the womb is his reward. As arrows are in the hand of a mighty man, so are children of the youth. Happy is the man that hath his quiver full of them. They shall not be ashamed, but they shall speak with the enemies in the gate.
3: Eye hath not seen, nor ear heard, neither have entered into the heart of man the things which God hath prepared for them that love him.
4: Here we are.
5: I hope she's home.
6: Can I ring the bell?
7: May I ring the bell?
6: But I want to.
4: Well, somebody better, or we'll miss our visit with Mrs. G.
8: Hello. I'm glad to see you. I was listening for you. Come on in.
9: How about some stories?
8: Stories? Yes, I've got some specially for you.
10: All the warriors mustered in the army at Shiloh were ready to march against Gilead to attack the tribes of Reuben, Gad, and Manasseh east. But then it was decided to send a delegation first to examine this altar of rebellion on the riverbank, and then to go over to Gilead to talk face to face with the culprits, the rebels who built it. The leader of the delegation was Phinehas, the son of the high priest Eleazar. Phinehas was always anxious to keep the worship of the Lord pure and right. With Phinehas went 10 princes, one from each of the 10 tribes of Israel. The army was sent home for the time being, and off went Phinehas with his deputation of 10 princes. First, they examined the massive altar on the bank of the Jordan River. "Well, there's no doubt about it. This is an altar," Phinehas and the 10 princes agreed. "And an altar is for one thing only, for sacrifices." The delegation hurried on across the Jordan to talk to the leaders in Gilead, quite sure of their ground. The warriors of Reuben, Gad, and Manasseh East had built an altar, and of course they meant to offer sacrifices on that altar. They'd set up their own center of worship, an act of rebellion against the Lord their God and his tabernacle at Shiloh. The delegates were sure of their ground as they crossed the river and went on to Gilead. What was an altar for but to offer sacrifices? Obvious!
11: "Don't believe anything you hear and only half of what you see," said the old lady in my hearing long ago. Life in Gilead was going on peacefully. The returned warriors were happily settled at home with their families and farms.
8: "Visitors, welcome! We want to meet your leaders," Phinehas said.
10: Did they sense trouble? Could they feel tension? The leaders of the tribes of Reuben, Gad, and Manasseh East were summoned to a meeting. Phinehas began.
8: "The whole assembly of Israel on the other side of the Jordan demands to know why you are sinning against the Lord our God. What is this treachery you have committed against the God of Israel? Why have you turned away from him and built this altar of rebellion? Don't you remember how the Lord punished us before when we rebelled against him? We are still suffering. Don't go using another altar. Come on over to our side of the river and worship with us at his holy place, at his tabernacle. We'll make room for you all to come to Shiloh," said Phinehas. "But do not rebel against the Lord by using another altar in addition to the one and only true altar, the altar of our God at his tabernacle." The tribes of Reuben, Gad, and Manasseh East were upset. They exclaimed to Phinehas and the 10 princes of Israel, "The mighty one, God the Lord, the Almighty One, God the Lord. He knows why we built that altar, and all Israel shall know too. We did not build that altar to rebel against the Lord by sacrificing on it. We have no intention of offering sacrifices on that altar. We built it to be a monument. Let us tell you why. We built the altar because we love the Lord our God. When we were about to cross the river, we thought of our children and your children in a day to come. In a day to come, your children might say to our children, "What right have you to worship the Lord our God? The Lord has put the River Jordan as a barrier between us and you. You don't belong to the Lord. You Reubenites and Gadites have no right to come over here to the tabernacle to worship the Lord God of Israel." And so one day your children may make our children stop worshiping the Lord. They could be discouraged. So we decided to build an altar as a symbol to show our children and your children in generations to come that we have a right to worship the Lord our God at the tabernacle. And your children will not be able to say to ours, "You have no part in the Lord our God." If they say this, our children can reply, "Look at the altar of the Lord which our fathers built. This altar proves that we are part of the Lord's people, Israel. This altar is not for sacrifices. Far be it from us to turn away from the Lord or to rebel against Him by building our own altar for burnt offerings or any kind of offerings. Only the altar in front of the tabernacle may be used for that." When Phinehas and the princes of Israel heard this sincere and passionate reply, they were relieved and very happy. They felt uplifted. Phinehas said, "Today we know that the Lord is among us, because you have not sinned against the Lord as we had thought. Instead, you have saved Israel from destruction." Wouldn't it have been a terrible thing for the people of Israel to have fought each other? "Don't believe anything you hear," said the old lady I told you about, "and only half of what you see." The altar was not for sacrifices, it was a monument. Phinehas and the 10 princes went back to Shiloh to Joshua and the people who were anxiously waiting for their report. "Is there going to be a war?" Phinehas told them everything that had happened, and all the people of Israel rejoiced and praised the Lord. "Going to fight our brothers Reuben, Gad, and Manasseh east? Never!" everybody said. "Oh, Papa, I'm so glad you're not going to war again," Evie said. "Wouldn't it have been terrible for the Lord's people to fight each other?" And of course, the altar, the monument, had to have a name. They called it Ed, which meant the altar of witness, which really meant it is a witness between us and them that the Lord is our God too.
12: I see we still have time for just one more short story, Mrs. G. How about it?
13: Once there was a poor farmer and his wife, and they lived in a little red house. Now the house had only 2 tiny rooms and a dinky little porch on one side. But the farmer and his wife thought that their house was quite cozy and comfortable. Until one morning, when the farmer's wife decided to roll out some noodles to put in the soup. Now the noodles were extra long, and the kitchen was extra short, and that's where the trouble began. "If only we could buy a bigger house," the farmer's wife said. And she fussed and she fretted and she complained all the morning. "But we have no money to buy a bigger house," the farmer said. And away he went to tell his troubles to Mr. Wiseman. "If you will do exactly as I tell you, everything will turn out just right," Mr. Wiseman said. "First," said the old man, "you must take your hen into the house." So the farmer went home and took the hen into the house. Now the hen had never been in the house before, and she had no idea how to behave. All day long, the farmer and his wife kept coaxing her out of the wood box. They kept shooing her away from the table. They kept shaking her out of their laps. At last, the farmer couldn't stand it any longer, and away he went to see Mr. Wiseman again. The old man said, "Now you must take your goat into the house." "Oh, but you don't know my goat," the farmer said. "She is a very tricky customer." "Still," said Mr. Wiseman, "you promised to do as I said, remember?" The goat could scarcely believe her good fortune. Getting into the house like this was a great adventure, and she made the most of it. She chewed up the window curtains, she jumped on the bed, she butted the furniture around. Besides, the hen and the goat didn't get along very well together. So back went the farmer to tell Mr. Wiseman about it. "The hen and the goat are lonesome. They need company, so you must now go home and take your pig into the house." "Oh, no," said the farmer, "not the pig, surely." "Yes," said Mr. Wiseman, "the pig." The pig took up an awful lot of room, and he was more trouble than the goat and the hen put together. Everywhere the farmer went to put his feet, there was the pig. Everywhere the farmer's wife went to put something down, there was the pig. "Caw, caw, caw, caw," said the hen. "Meh, meh," said the goat. Said the pig. The farmer and his wife couldn't get a word in edgewise. They couldn't take a step one way or the other without bumping into one of the animals. Furthermore, the hen and the goat and the pig didn't get along very well together. So back went the farmer to tell Mr. Wiseman about it. "Ah, the hen and the goat and the pig are lonesome for the cow," said the old man. "You must take her into the house too." So the farmer went back home again, and he squeezed his cow into the house. Now it was difficult for the farmer and his wife to get in or out of the door to do their chores. And what with the hen and the goat and the pig taking up all the rest of the room, there was nothing for the farmer and his wife to do but to sit and twiddle their thumbs. At last the farmer climbed out through the window, and away he went to see Mr. Wiseman again. "And how are you getting along now?" the old man asked. "Well," said the farmer quietly, "we're a bit crowded, and that's the truth. Still, it could be worse." "And how could it be any worse?" Mr. Wiseman asked, with a twinkle in his eye. "Well, suppose my cousin should come to stay with us, and his wife and his 10 children all steps and stairs, and their dog and their cat." Mr. Wiseman laughed. "Things would be really higgledy-piggledy then, wouldn't they?" "Yes, indeed," said the farmer. "Things can always get a little bit worse." "Ah, now we're getting somewhere with this problem," said Mr. Wiseman. "Run along home now and push the cow out of the house." "Oh, by all means," said the farmer, and he could hardly wait to get home to do as he was told. Oh, it was simply wonderful having the cow out of the way. And the farmer hurried off to tell the old man about it. "Fine," Mr. Wiseman said. "Now drive the pig back into the pig pen." "Yes, indeed," the farmer said, and he lost no time in doing what the old man told him. "And does your house seem any bigger now?" "Oh, yes," the farmer said. "We have lots and lots of room now." "Fine, now is the time to turn out the goat." Soon the goat was out in the yard again, and the house had never been so big before. "We're beginning to rattle around like peas in a pod," the farmer told Mr. Wiseman. "In that case, you can turn the hen loose." Now the little red house was just the right size for the farmer and his wife. "I wouldn't want a bigger house than this now, not for all the world," the farmer's wife said. And away she went to the kitchen to roll out some noodles. Now the noodles were extra long, and the kitchen was extra short. Still, there was plenty of room in the little red house. "It's taught us to count our blessings and be thankful," the farmer said, and that's the truth.
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15: 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Find out next on today's Creation Moment. And now, here is our Creation Moments host, Ian Taylor.
16: Did you know that according to one standard method of dating, the Lincoln Memorial in Washington, D.C. was built before the time of Christ? Well, anyone who has ever visited a cave has heard the claim that the stalactites growing in a cave take, on average, a full century to grow only 1 inch. Cave visitors stand in awe as they view stalactites and stalagmites up to 40 feet tall. The hundreds of thousands of years of Earth's history begin to become a reality before their eyes. But the question is, does it really take a century to grow 1 inch of stalactite? When the Lincoln Memorial was built during the 1930s, the engineers sank steel cylinders into the bedrock in order to anchor the monument. The base of the memorial is set high above the ground, leaving a cavernous basement beneath the floor. Rainwater seeping through the marble floor has formed stalactites up to 5 feet long on the basement ceiling. Well, this growth is an inch per year, not per century. In a very real sense, the stalactites in the basement of the Lincoln Memorial are rocks that carry the testimony of God against the naturalistic long-age stories of evolution.
17: 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And be sure to join us next time for another Creation Moment, proclaiming evidence of God's truth.
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20: 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He scooped off the residue that had risen to the top and discarded it, explaining that he was making sure the silver was pure, free from any impurities known as dross. Curious, an onlooker asked how he knew when the silver was pure. 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
21: Now a look at your afternoon weather on Vacaville, Fairfield Christian Talk Radio. Sunny today with a high near 91 and lows around 57. Sunny tomorrow with a high of 88 and lows around 59. For your Wednesday, mostly sunny with a high near 84 and lows around 58. And for Thursday, mostly sunny with a high near 78 and lows around 59. That's your afternoon weather on Vacaville, Fairfield Christian Talk Radio.
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0: 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As the caravan made its way south from Baghdad, there was little to see, just huge swaths of desert broken by mounds of earth under which lay remnants of ancient civilizations. Occasionally, Sam saw a set of shining white camel bones strewn along the trail and picked clean by vultures. The group traveled 4 hours in the 110-degree Fahrenheit heat before stopping to rest under the starry sky. At midnight, they were off again, taking advantage of the cooler night air. The caravan did not stop until mid-morning, when the passengers took shelter in a public khan, or inn. The khan consisted of a large enclosure with heavy walls made of sun-dried bricks. It had a single entrance wide enough for heavily laden beasts, up to the size of a camel, to pass through. The center of the khan was a courtyard open to the sky. Along the interior of the khan's four walls were a number of alcoves, or niches, about 10 feet long and 6 feet wide and raised 4 feet off the ground. The niches were resting places for those traveling in the caravan, and Sam and Oman sought out one to rest in. From his niche, Sam surveyed the scene. In the center of the open courtyard were a well and a large prayer platform. As the khan filled and there were no more empty niches, people began to sleep on the platform. The rest of the courtyard was used to stack the baggage that the animals were carrying and for the animals to roam and rest. The keeper of the khan provided feed for the animals to eat and sold other food supplies for the travelers. Before he slept, Sam had a conversation with the sheik of the small village. The sheik was an old man who sat surrounded by his greyhound dogs, which he explained he used to hunt gazelle. Sam was surprised to learn that herds of gazelle were in the area. He had seen no signs of animal life except for birds and the camel bones. At midnight, the caravan was off again. By now, everyone in the group knew that Sam was a Christian, and several of the men engaged in lively conversations with him. In the quiet moments, Sam read the Bible to Oman and answered his questions. After 12 hours of traveling that day, they reached the Euphrates River. The riverbank was fringed with thick groves of date palms. What a contrast to the barren and dusty land they had passed through. Sam paid a toll, and he and Oman were ferried across the river on a rickety raft to Hilla, where they rented a room in an inn. The next day, the pair toured the ruins of the ancient city of Babylon, 4 miles north of Hilla. Parts of the crumbling old city wall were still visible, and mounds of clay bricks that had once been houses and other city buildings were everywhere. While Babylon, long abandoned, was now just a pile of rubble, it still amazed Sam to be viewing a site that figured so largely in the Old Testament. On July 31, 1892, Sam and Oman left Hilla and began the journey down the Euphrates, sailing in a native boat. The Euphrates River was muddier than the Tigris, but less winding. The boat sailed downstream all night until it arrived at Diwania the following afternoon. Along the way, it passed villages on the riverbank. One of the Arab crewmen pointed out a site that was believed to be the tomb of Job. Once he reached Diwania, Sam was directed to the Sarai, or government house, where he was welcomed. The local pasha, an officer of high rank, invited Sam to join him for a meal and peppered him with questions while he ate. He wanted to know how the laws in the United States worked and whether Abraham Lincoln's son had seized power after his father was assassinated. Sam answered the questions as best he could, trying to remember how little he had once known the culture of the Middle East. The Pasha warns Sam about the risk of piracy on the river south of Dewania and advised him to hire 2 soldiers to protect the boat. Sam accepted the Pasha's advice and hired Salim and Salad. The men hardly acted like soldiers, spending time patching their uniforms, sleeping in the bottom of the boat, and eating bread and dates. Still, Sam was beginning to understand that this was the way things were done in Arabia. Foreigners, particularly those who could be intimidated, were seen as an endless source of revenue for the local people. As the boat continued south towards Samawa, Sam noticed there was more activity along the river's edge. Herds of large black water buffalo swam across the river, pursued by shouting, swimming, and swearing herdsmen. As night fell, the boat approached the town of Rumetha, where 100 tents were spread out beside the river as people gathered for a religious ceremony. The captain seemed worried about docking the boat for the night, but there was little he could do. The rapids ahead were too dangerous to be run by starlight. The air was hot and sticky, and Sam didn't sleep much that night. He was wide awake when a group of local men rushed the boat armed with flintlock rifles and mikwars, heavy sticks knobbed with sandstone. Sam's heart raced as the 2 soldiers he had hired stepped forward with their guns drawn and talked to the local men. To Sam's great relief, the local men left as quickly as they had come. Early the next morning, the boat set out from Rumetha. Soon afterward, they ran the rapids, which were shallow, and on several occasions, the men had to get out and push the boat across the shallows. They made it safely through the rapids and reached Samawa, the next large town downstream, in about 4 hours. Since there was now less chance of pirate secure quarters for the night. It was the day before Ashura, the 10th day of the month of Muharram in the Islamic calendar, when Shia Muslims would gather to mourn the martyrdom of Muhammad's grandson, Hussein ibn Ali, at the Battle of Karbala in the year 680. All of the shops were closed, and the residents of the town were excitedly making arrangements for the next day's celebration. Sam was relieved and grateful to have found a room for rent overlooking the bazaar. No sooner had Sam climbed the stairs to his room than a messenger arrived from the local governor.
1: "My master says you cannot leave your room under any circumstances. You are a foreigner here. Even the Sunni Muslims stay off the streets during Ashura. If you venture out, the governor will not be responsible for your safety. The people will become violent if a non-believer is among them at this time."
0: Sam took the warning seriously and spent the rest of the day resting and reading the Bible with Oman. Of the celebration that occurred the next day, Sam wrote in his journal, "Saw the confusion of Ashura from the window, the tramp of a mob, the beating of breasts, the wailing of women, the banners and mock martyr scenes, the rhythmic howling and cries of Ya Ali, Ya Hassan, Ya Hussein, until throats were hoarse and hands hung heavy for a moment, only to go at it again." The following day, everything appeared to be quiet, and Sam was able to leave his room. He spoke to several other men staying at the inn and sold several portions of scripture. On August 4th, Sam booked passage for himself and Oman in a mahela, large riverboat, loaded with barley being transported to Basra. The only available place for them aboard was a low cabin under the aft deck filled with boxes, old clothes, ropes, lanterns, and provisions. It was also the only place aboard that offered shelter from the blazing midday sun. Below Samawa, the Euphrates began to broaden, and the riverbanks were lined with palms and willows. Then the river became silted and brown, and the mahela could not pass over the muddy shallows without everyone getting into the water and lifting the vessel downstream. On August 11th, they arrived at Kuma, where the boat had to tie up for the night. By now, Sam was eager to get back to Basra. He hired a native paddler and canoe to take him and Oman the last miles downriver to Basra. They set off at dusk. The water was calm.

happy one. Peter was in fine health and eager to begin missionary work. As the two brothers journeyed on the steamer up the Persian Gulf to Basra, Peter told Sam that their father was still fit and active. Although he was now nearly 70 years of age, Adrian was a full-time pastor, with their sister Maud managing the house for him. There were now 8 grandchildren, and their sister Mary was expecting another child any day. James, their oldest brother, had been elected president of Western Theological Seminary, where Fred was about to leave South Dakota to become a pastor in Grafshap, Michigan. On hearing all the news, Sam felt a little homesick, but he knew he was blessed to now have his youngest brother at his side. Peter also reported that the missionary zeal at New Brunswick Theological Seminary seemed to be dwindling. He was the only member of his graduating class who had dedicated his life to mission work. But he also had some brighter missionary news. Dr. James Wyckoff, the son of a Reformed church pastor, had joined the Arabian mission and would be arriving within the month. Sam's mind raced at the ways Dr. Wyckoff could help open doors for the gospel with his medical skills. When the steamer docked at Basra, Jim was waiting for Sam and Peter. The following day, Sam and Jim showed Peter around the city, pointing out the many differences between Arab society and life back in the United States. Peter had a difficult time understanding that most women were kept in seclusion, and some never left their houses. Sam cautioned his brother to never initiate a conversation with an Arab woman, but the caution was too much for Peter. "Jesus talked to the woman at the well," he said. "Look at how much our own sisters work to spread the gospel among men and women. This matter of the equality of the sexes is one of the glories of Christianity. Why should we not treat the women of Islam as we treat our own?" Several days later, Peter went for a walk. He returned to the house in a hurry, with men carrying sticks and stones chasing him. The mob slowly dispersed once Peter was safely in the house, and Peter recounted to Sam what had happened. "I was walking by a graveyard, and I saw a lone woman weeping beside a grave. I walked up to her and tried to tell her that there is hope beyond the grave. She yelled that she was being accosted by a dog and an unbeliever and let out blood-curdling screams. The men then arrived and started to chase me. It's a good thing I'm a fast runner," Peter added. Sam smiled. His brother had learned an important lesson about life in Arabia the hard way, and he was grateful that no lasting harm had been done. After several weeks, the three missionaries got down to the business of deciding where they should start other permanent mission stations. It seemed a waste of resources for all three of them to remain in Basra. As Jim and Sam had done upon Sam's arrival in Beirut, the men spread a map of Arabia out on the table. After praying over it, they all felt that God wanted Jim to stay in Basra, while Sam would open a new work in Bahrain. In the meantime, Peter would stay in Basra for language study before going to start a new mission station. When Dr. Wyckoff arrived, he would also stay in Basra as he acclimatized to life in Arabia, and then move to Bahrain to begin medical work there. Sam could hardly wait to have a medical doctor working alongside him. He still dreamed of opening a hospital in Arabia. In February 1893, Sam set out for Bahrain. Before he left, Jim and Sam agreed that when Peter completed his language study in Basra at the end of the year, he would go to Muscat on the Gulf of Oman and establish a new mission station. Sam was comforted to know that the two new mission stations would be only about 500 miles apart, and he looked forward to being able to visit and support his younger brother. Just as Sam expected, it proved difficult finding a place to rent in Manama. But he persisted and eventually rented a 12-by-12-foot room above the Pearl Market. The room had 16 small windows without glass panes and a leaky roof. The next challenge was to locate a place to set up a Bible shop. This involved a lot of haggling, but Sam won the day and rented a small store in the bazaar.

0: We must do something to stop this demonstration. But what?
1: We've tried with all the authority we have to silence the people. It has only increased their enthusiasm.
0: By sheer numbers, they could make Jesus king. Now, oh, if only
2: Hosanna
0: they could...
2: Hosanna to the new king of Israel!
3: Hosanna to the new king of Israel!
0: The people have lost their heads over this man.
1: No, I think not. Were I one of them, I would do exactly as they are. Look, tell me, who is leading the animal upon which Jesus rides?
0: Lazarus.
1: He was raised from the dead by Jesus. Do you blame him for his enthusiasm? No. Who are those leading the way? I'll tell you. Those are the blind, made to see by a miracle of Jesus. You cannot blame them for leading the way with shouts of praise. And the dumb, who are made to talk, they sing the praise of Jesus the loudest. The cripples whom Jesus healed are the most active in breaking the palm branches and waving them before Jesus. Were I they, I would do the same, and so would you.
0: You

0: Sound the trumpet again. Hardly anyone is answering the call to worship. Most of the people are upon Mount Olivet, following Jesus into the city.
1: You heard me ask the people who that man Jesus is, and you heard their voices relating answers given by prophets of old. Somehow we have to stop all this before the people place Jesus upon the throne of David.
2: Well, we've been saying this for a long time, but we haven't done anything.
1: We have tried.
2: With absolutely no effect. The people won't even listen to us anymore.
1: But they would listen to the temple police. If only we could get them to do something. Oh, well, perhaps they will. Come, let us find the ranking officer. Greetings, sir, from the elders, priests, and rulers of Jerusalem.
3: Greetings.
1: You are the ranking officer of the temple police?
3: I am. What can I do for you?
1: The people. They're making a lot of noise.
3: They seem to love the man riding the young colt.
1: They do. In fact, he is leading them in rebellion against Israel and Rome. He is about to take possession of the temple and crown himself king of Judea.
3: We can't do that.
1: He will, unless you and your men stop him.
3: We will. Detail, fall in behind me, and we'll stop this immediately. Temple service and establish thyself upon the throne of David.
4: I am not come to establish an earthly kingdom, but to save the lost sheep into an everlasting kingdom. Soon I shall ascend to my Father, and mine accusers shall see me no more until I shall come again in glory. Then, too late for salvation, shall all people acknowledge me and bow down and worship me.
3: Never man spake as he. In his calm, solemn face I see love, benevolence, quiet dignity. Ah, you elders and rulers, it's you who started this disturbance. I should arrest you, all of you. Detail, follow me.
1: He blamed us.
2: It is your fault. You insisted upon involving the temple police.
1: Well, someone has to do something. We can't just stand here and let the people proclaim Jesus their king.
4: Come, my disciples. We will steal away while the multitude are busy with their arguments. We shall visit the temple, then go to Bethany for the night. In the morning, we shall come again to the temple. I am an hungered.
5: I see a fig orchard yonder, master.
6: But the time of the figs is not yet.
5: But one tree already has leaves, many of them.
6: Then it should have figs upon it, for the fruit appears before the full matured leaves.
4: We shall go and eat of its fruits.
6: Oh, the tree is deceptive, Lord. From the lowest to the topmost branches there is nothing but leaves. No fruit it beareth.
4: No man shall eat of the fruit of this tree hereafter forever.
5: Let the others go ahead a little way, Peter. I wish to speak with thee.
6: Now, John, my young friend, what is it I can do for thee?
5: The master, cursing the fig tree, is so unlike him. Often has he said that he came not to destroy, but to save. He restores, he never destroys. He loves, never condemns. He is the great healer, the savior. The act of cursing the fruitless fig tree stands alone in his long ministry. Why did he do it? What was his purpose?
6: Well, it puzzles me too, John. We shall just have to wait. Someday we may know and understand.
5: Again we passed the fig orchard, and that fig tree. Only yesterday morning it flourished with leaves, Peter. Now it has withered.
6: I expected it. Thinking it over since yesterday morning, I think the master gave us a living parable. The barren tree is likened to those who profess and appear to have righteousness, but bear no fruit unto eternal life. Our own Israelite religion, with its magnificent temple, its sacred altars, its mitred priests and impressive ceremonies, is fair in outward appearance, but the fruits of the true worship, humility, love, benevolence, are lacking.
5: Like the fig tree, no fruit shall it bear, and no man shall gain from it eternal life.
6: Master, behold, the fig tree which thou cursedst is already withered away.
4: Verily I say unto you, if ye have faith and doubt not, ye shall not only do this which is done to the fig tree, but also ye shall say unto this mountain, be thou removed, and be thou cast into the sea, it shall be done. And all things whatsoever ye shall ask in prayer, believing, ye shall receive.
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8: Today's Staying Vertical segment comes from the devotional book, Color My World with Love. It was written by Cloreth S. Green and is entitled, Staying Connected. Cloreth's theme text comes from Proverbs chapter 4, verse 23, King James Version. Keep thy heart with all diligence, for out of it are the issues of life. Cloreth writes, my awareness of the surroundings were on high alert. My senses were almost overwhelmed. It was a glorious sight to behold. The majestic trees, the variety of plants, the kaleidoscope of colors offered by the flowers. A breathtaking fragrance filled the air. Visiting birds made a musical racket. Running water just bubbled in the nearby stream. I felt the damp, fresh grass beneath my feet. I could almost taste the beauty of it all as my mind was engulfed. This was real. God was present. I had discovered this secluded spot one day while traveling through the countryside. Since then, it had become my secret hiding place where I retreated for those private, special days shared just with God alone. Even in my thoughts, this sight always brings calm and joy to my soul. It elevates my thoughts and sends my imagination soaring if, despite sin and its corrupting force, such a masterpiece of nature still exists, then what does heaven look, smell, sound, feel, and taste like? If the presence of God can be so palpable when one is surrounded by His creation here on this earth, then what will it be like to be in His presence, face to face? We all need a private space or place with nothing to distract us from refreshing, rejuvenating, reconnecting, and rebuilding our relationship with God, who is our only true source of strength. Where our souls are watered as we pour our hearts out to Him, and He breathes into us the reassurance of His love and watchful care. That private location need not be exotic. Whether it's at home, at church, at the home of a friend or relative, in a park or garden, it doesn't matter. What does matter is that we identify such a place where we can reflect on Him, on His sacrifice, His provisions, His protection, His leading and purpose for our lives. If you haven't already identified one, find a secret hiding place that can be your place of quiet rest. It's always an uplifting, life-changing experience to recharge our spiritual batteries by intentionally drawing close to God's heart. Lord, today teach me to hunger and thirst after You, after Your presence. Cleanse me and then fill me with the peace of Your Holy Spirit. Amen. That concludes Cloreth S. Green's devotional entitled Staying Connected. This is Carolyn Sutton for Staying Vertical.
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10: Jordan, did being homeschooled help you at all as you started Blimey Cow?
11: Yeah, Blimey Cow wouldn't have happened if we weren't homeschooled growing up. We wouldn't have had the time. I got up really early in the morning and finished my school really as fast as I could so that we could, you know, make videos later during the day. And I just can't imagine a world where that happened when I was actually going to a school.
10: Well, let me ask you this. Do you have any tips for homeschool students who would like to follow in your footsteps? What do they really need to do to be successful?
11: I'd say just be real on YouTube. Don't try and do what a lot of other people are doing. Like, we started doing YouTube when YouTube first started, so like 10 years now. So there wasn't that much on there to try and duplicate. And so I would just say, if you're going to start a YouTube channel or a podcast, do something that you're actually really, really interested in, even if it doesn't seem like it has that big of an audience. Like, people will come out of the woodworks. Like, I didn't think that there were a lot of homeschoolers out there, but then when we did a video called Seven Lies About Homeschoolers, like, all of a sudden, like, 500,000 homeschoolers came out and started interacting with us. So I never thought that would have happened. So I'm sure something that you like doing that you don't think is very interesting, people will watch if you are really passionate about it.
10: Well, Jordan, it's been a real privilege to have you with us this week, and it's been a real pleasure to learn more about making art and touching the world with this exciting medium. Until next time, I'm Mike Smith.
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12: Based on Scripture, we know trials and testings will come to us. But what is God's purpose in tribulation? The Bible tells us that our Heavenly Father wants to make us into the image of His Son, Jesus Christ. I'm Stuart Briscoe with Timely Truth. Facing a solid block of marble, before Michelangelo ever picked up his hammer and chisel, he doubtless already had in mind creating a statue of King David. To complete the masterpiece, however, required many severe blows. There were also gentle shavings before the work was completed. He knew the potential, and God knows your potential too. Regardless of your age, finances, social position, or anything else, be available to Him. Scripture promises, "He who has begun a good work in you will perfect it at the day of Christ's return."
13: And he spake this parable unto certain which trusted in themselves that they were righteous and despised others.
14: Two men went up into the temple to pray, the one a Pharisee and the other a publican. The Pharisee stood and prayed thus with himself, "God, I thank thee that I am not as other men are, extortioners, unjust, adulterers, or even as this publican. I fast twice in the week, I give tithes of all that I possess." And the publican, standing afar off, would not lift up so much as his eyes unto heaven, but smote upon his breast, saying, "God, be merciful to me, a sinner." I tell you, this man went down to his house justified rather than the other. For every one that exalteth himself shall be abased, and he that humbleth himself shall be exalted.
15: For this cause I bow my knees unto the Father of our Lord Jesus Christ, of whom the whole family in heaven and earth is named, that he would grant you according to the riches of his glory to be strengthened with might by his Spirit in the inner man, that Christ may dwell in your hearts by faith, that ye, being rooted and grounded in love, may be able to comprehend with all saints what is the breadth and length and depth and height, and to know the love of Christ which passeth knowledge, that ye might be filled with all the fullness of God. Now unto him that is able to do exceeding abundantly above all that we ask or think, according to the power that worketh in us, unto him be glory in the church by Christ Jesus throughout all ages, world without end. Amen.
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17: 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And that he has a deep and abiding need for prayer.
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19: Now a look at your afternoon weather on Vacaville, Fairfield Christian Talk Radio. Sunny today with a high near 91 and lows around 57. Sunny tomorrow with a high of 88 and lows around 59. For your Wednesday, mostly sunny with a high near 84 and lows around 58. And for Thursday, mostly sunny with a high near 78 and lows around 59. That's your afternoon weather on Vacaville Fairfield Christian Talk Radio.
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2: A young Russian czar was taking a walk in the royal gardens one day. And as he was admiring all the trees and the flowers and the beautiful plants, he looked beyond the garden wall to a vacant field in the distance. And he noticed a lone soldier standing at attention. He wondered what the soldier was doing. So the young Russian czar walked outside the gate over to the vacant field, and he said, "Soldier, what are you doing here?" He said, "Well, I'm guarding this spot, sir." And the czar looked around and said, "But there's nothing here to guard. It's just a vacant field. What are you doing?" "I'm guarding this spot, sir." "But why? I don't understand." "Well, you see, sir, a commanding officer sends a soldier to stand here and guard this spot every single day." Well, now the czar is wondering what's going on. So he walks over to the commanding officer and he says, "Did you send that soldier over there?" "Yes, sir." "Well, why? What's he supposed to be doing?" "He's guarding that spot, sir." "Well, I know that's what he told me, but there's nothing there. It's a vacant field. What's he doing?" "I don't know, sir. All I know is an order comes through every day that I am supposed to send a soldier to go stand and guard that spot." Well, now the czar is going crazy, trying to figure out how an intelligent empire such as his is sending a soldier out in a field to guard absolutely nothing. So the czar went back and researched it in the royal archives, and what he discovered shocked him. Indeed, there was an order every day to send a soldier to that spot. It went back for hundreds of years, all the way to the time of Catherine the Great. You see, Catherine the Great had a rose garden where that field was. And in that rose garden, she had a very rare rose bush. And because she allowed the subjects of her kingdom to walk through the garden, she had commissioned that a soldier stand guard over that rare rose bush so that nobody damaged it. But as the years passed and the rose garden was no more and Catherine the Great died, nobody ever bothered to change the order. And so for many years after, a soldier was sent out to guard that spot, even though it was now a vacant field. And believe it or not, that is a true story. Now we look at something like that and we laugh and say, how can anybody do such a thing? But my friends, the truth is, you and I are susceptible to the same thing. You see, especially in the religious world, many times we are very willing to accept a teaching or a doctrine just because it's been handed down for many generations, or it's some kind of tradition, or the majority just believe it and accept it and repeat it, but we never bother to check out whether it's actually found in the Word of God. And that happens more than we would like to admit in the religious world. We have made the commitment every night that we will only present the Bible and the Bible alone. Not the traditions of men, not the commandments of men. We're not just interested in that which is the majority or which is popular. We're only interested in that which is truthful and found in God's Word. Can you say amen? And I hope you feel that we have kept that promise. As we began a journey through Bible prophecy, and we discovered one of the most beautiful teachings in the Bible, and that is the beauty of the seventh day Sabbath. How the book of Revelation quotes the fourth commandment and directs the people of the last days to rediscover this Sabbath rest so that they can rejuvenate their personal relationship with Jesus. We saw how God gave it to man in the beginning in the Garden of Eden, long before there was ever different races, long before there was ever a Jew on the face of the earth, long before there were different denominations. And we traced from Genesis to Revelation, and we began to understand this wonderful gift of rest that Jesus gave us. Revelation 14 and verse 6, where God gives us a picture of three angels who have a super important message that all the world needs to hear. Let's pick it up in verse 6. The Bible says, "Then I saw another angel flying in the midst of heaven, having the everlasting gospel to preach to those who dwell on the earth, to every nation and tribe and tongue and people." Now let's pause there for a second. Revelation specifically told us, whatever these three messages are, they've got to go to every person. They're relevant and applicable to all of us. Doesn't matter what the color of my skin is. Doesn't matter what language I speak. Doesn't matter what denomination I'm from. God says this is for everyone. And now verse 7 tells us, what is that message? The Bible says, "Fear God and give glory to Him, for the hour of His judgment has come. And worship Him who made heaven and earth, the sea and springs of water." So see, right here in the book of Revelation, we saw a clear allusion back to the fourth commandment, where Revelation is telling us that in these last days, we are to worship and honor God as the creator of heaven and earth, the supreme authority of the universe. And so we asked ourselves, well, how do we worship God as the creator of heaven and earth? And so we decided to go all the way back to the beginning in the book of Genesis and to see what it taught us. So we began to read Genesis chapter 2 and verse 1, which describes the end of that week of creation. The Bible says, "Thus the heavens and the earth and all the host of them were finished. And on the seventh day, God ended his work which he had done. And he rested on the seventh day from all his work which he had done. Then God blessed the seventh day and sanctified it, because in it he rested from all his work which God created and made." When we read that in the book of Revelation, and in the book of Genesis, we saw very clearly God did three specific things to this seventh day. It says he blessed it, he sanctified it, and he rested on it. Now, for something to be sanctified, that means God set it apart for a holy use, a special use. And so right there, after the sixth day, when God created Adam and Eve, he then creates the seventh day Sabbath. And he's basically saying to Adam and Eve and you and me that I am such a personal God that I want to spend time with you. I'm not going to go off in the distant recesses of the universe and say, look, I created you, you have life, you're on your own. No, God wants to know us. And so he sets aside the seventh day Sabbath and he says, every seventh day, you're going to rest from your labors, I'm going to rest from mine. And this gives us that 24-hour period where we can set aside our secular work and we can focus on growing an intimate relationship, a born-again relationship with Jesus Christ, our Savior. And that was the gift of the Sabbath God gave from the beginning. Then we moved on to the book of Exodus, and we noticed how God even included it in his Ten Commandment holy law. Exodus chapter 20, verse 8. The Bible says, "Remember the Sabbath day to keep it holy. 6 days you shall labor and do all your work. But the seventh day is the Sabbath of the Lord your God. In it you shall do no work. For in 6 days the Lord made the heavens and the earth and the sea and all that is in them, and rested the seventh day. Therefore the Lord blessed the Sabbath day, and he hallowed it," or made it holy. Now see, God considered this to be so important, it's actually part of his principles of happiness, his Ten Commandment holy law. And if you noticed, he begins this commandment in a very unique way. Most of the others start with the phrase, thou shall not. But this one actually starts with, remember. Isn't it interesting that the only commandment that begins with the word remember is the one that most of the world has forgotten? Isn't it interesting that the only one that begins with the word remember is the very one that much of the religious world says isn't important anymore, it's done away with, it's irrelevant? And so already we began to hear two voices. The world says forget, but God says remember. And I have to choose which voice I'm going to follow. 6 days to do my secular labor, but the seventh day, and God was specific, is set aside for holy use that we can develop a relationship with Jesus and have a 24-hour period when we can focus on Christ, connect with Him in our spiritual life. You notice how Revelation 14:7 clearly is pointing to the fourth commandment. Revelation 14:7, the second half of the verse where it says, and worship Him who made heaven and earth, the sea, and springs of water. And then notice the fourth commandment in Exodus 20:11. Same wording, almost exactly. For the Lord made the heavens, the earth, the sea, and all that is in them. And so God from the beginning gave us the Sabbath and tries to direct His end time people back to it. Because if we're going to make it through the deceptions of the last days, we definitely need to have a close, intimate connection with Jesus, and that's what the Sabbath gives us the opportunity to do. Luke chapter 4, verse 16, notice the example of Jesus. There, the Bible says, so he came to Nazareth where he had been brought up, and as his custom was, he went into the synagogue on the Sabbath day and stood up to read. There in Luke, we discover it was Jesus' regular habit to be honoring that seventh-day Sabbath. Not simply because he was in a Jewish culture, but because Jesus always uplifted the law of God. And really, when you think about it, if the Sabbath was given at creation, that was long before there was ever a Jew or different nations on the face of the earth. So Jesus gave us the example of experiencing the joys of the Sabbath. And then we asked ourselves, well, if that's true, then we ought to be able to see the Sabbath in the early first century New Testament church. Acts chapter 13, verse 42, the early church. The Bible says, and the Gentiles begged that these words might be preached to them the next Sabbath. Verse 44, and on the next Sabbath, almost the whole city came together to hear the word of God. So here is the early New Testament church. Paul and his companions using the Sabbath long after Jesus had died on the cross, using it as an opportunity to share the gospel and showed people how they can find freedom through Jesus Christ as their Savior. And they did this with Jews, with Gentiles, with people of all different nationalities. The Sabbath was a special time for them to rest from their secular labors, but also engage in the labor of winning souls to Jesus. Well, if the Sabbath is so clear in the Bible, how did we lose sight of it? Where did the tradition of Sunday come from? Daniel chapter 7, this was the work of the spirit of Antichrist. Now, we're going to be studying this very soon, but in Daniel chapter 7, before we actually identify who or what Antichrist is, that's for another night. Let's notice what it says in Daniel 7, verse 25. The Bible says, and he shall speak great words against the Most High, shall persecute the saints of the Most High, and shall think to change times and law. Now, chapter 7 describes the work of Antichrist, but for our subject tonight, the focus is on verse 25. It says Antichrist would speak words against the Most High. Well, we could pretty much figure that out. But he would also try to persecute those who want to follow the Most High. And then that last phrase, he would think to change times and law. And in its context, it's talking about God's times and God's law. In other words, prophecy warned us that the spirit of Antichrist would be working in this world to try to change or do away with or to distract us from God's times and God's law. But then notice it also says God's times. He would seek to do away with God's times. And that's where the Sabbath comes into play. Because you see, the Sabbath is God's special time found in the very heart of his law, and it has to do with worship. And so when Revelation tells us to worship him as the creator,

If we want to find out for sure whether that Sabbath was really changed to Sunday or any other day, in order to be fair, we've got to look at the other side of the picture. So here's what we're going to do. We've already looked up the verses about the seventh day. So now, we're going to look up every verse in the New Testament that mentions the first day of the week. Because if there was ever a change of the Sabbath, we should be able to find it in those verses. Now you might be thinking, Pastor Dave, you got to be kidding me. We'll be here all night if we're going to look up every single verse. Actually, we won't. Because there are only 8 texts in the New Testament that mention the first day of the week. So if the Sabbath was ever meant to be changed or done away with, we should find it in one of those 8 texts. So in order to be fair and thorough, we're going to look up all 8 of them. So are you ready to take this journey? Text number 1. I'm going to take a look here at the screen. Matthew chapter 28 and verse 1. The Bible says, "Now after the Sabbath, as the first day of the week began to dawn, Mary Magdalene and the other Mary came to the tomb." Okay, we can pause here. Now we got to ask an honest question. Is there anything in that text that even remotely suggests that the Sabbath is no longer necessary and is changed and done away with? We see nothing. In fact, actually, that text tells us when the Sabbath is. Did you notice it? It says, after the Sabbath, what day came? The first day of the week when Mary Magdalene and the other Mary went to the tomb. Well, we already know that Resurrection Day is a Sunday. So right there it's telling us the Sabbath is the day before Resurrection Day, the day before Sunday. And that is the day that we would call Saturday. We can look that up in any dictionary, any almanac, any computer, and it will always, always tell us Saturday is the seventh day. So here in Matthew 28, doesn't mention anything about a change, even helps us to identify what the seventh day Sabbath is. But have no fear, we have still got 7 more texts to go. So let's go to text number 2. And that one is Mark chapter 16 and verse 1. Let's read that one. The Bible says, "Now when the Sabbath was past, Mary Magdalene and Mary the mother of James and Salome bought spices that they might come and anoint him. Very early in the morning, on the first day of the week, they came to the tomb when the sun had risen." Now, does that text say anything about the Sabbath being done away with or being irrelevant? No, we don't see it in that one. It's just basically saying after Sabbath was passed, the women went to the tomb to anoint the body of Jesus. So we don't find anything there, but let's go to text number 3, because it's in the same chapter. We actually need to go to verse 9 of Mark 16. Here the Bible says, "Now when he rose early on the first day of the week, he appeared first to Mary Magdalene, out of whom he had cast 7 demons." So let's ask the same question. Anything there that says Sabbath was changed to Sunday or any other day or done away with? No, it's just basically telling us Mary Magdalene went to the tomb and that's when she realized there was a resurrection. In fact, Jesus appeared to her. Text number 4. Luke chapter 23, verse 54. Let's see what we find here. The Bible says, "That day was the preparation, and the Sabbath drew near." Now, the preparation day was always Friday as you prepared for the Sabbath. Verse 55, "And the women who had come with him from Galilee followed after, and they observed the tomb and how his body was laid. Then they returned and prepared spices and fragrant oils, and they rested on the Sabbath according to the commandment. Now on the first day of the week, very early in the morning, they and certain other women with them came to the tomb bringing the spices which they had prepared." Now that was about 4, 5, or 6 verses there. Does it say anything about a change in the Sabbath? Not so far. In fact, that verse, that text, also identifies when is the seventh day. Did you notice that? And take a look at the screen here.

0: It told us that Friday was always preparation day. That's the day that Jesus died on the cross. Today, the religious world calls that Good Friday. Then it says that Jesus rested in the tomb over the Sabbath. Then came the first day of the week when he resurrected. We know that is Resurrection Sunday. So apparently the Sabbath was the day after Friday, preparation day, and the day before Sunday, resurrection day, and we would call that day what? Saturday. And it clearly tells us the seventh day Sabbath is what we call Saturday today, the day after Friday, the day before Sunday when he resurrected. See, when you let the Bible speak for itself, it's actually very, very clear when I'm willing to surrender my preconceived ideas and say, Lord, I just want you to show me your truth. But we're not done yet. We've got to go to Sunday text number 5. And that is in John chapter 20, verse 1. Let's read that one. The Bible says, "Now the first day of the week, Mary Magdalene went to the tomb early while it was still dark and saw that the stone had been taken away from the tomb." Well, that verse is basically one sentence. Does that say anything about the Sabbath being done away with? No, we don't see anything there. Now, the reason I'm going through some of these verses fairly quickly is a lot of them are saying the same thing. It's talking about the women going to the tomb on Resurrection Sunday. But it says nothing about the Sabbath being changed because of the resurrection. But we still have three more texts. And we're going to use these three more texts as an opportunity to learn some principles of how to study the Bible in a proper way. Because I have to go deeper than just the surface level. The next text we're going to look at is right here, actually in the same chapter, and it's a text that sometimes people look at and they say, oh, see, the Sabbath was changed. But let's look a little closer. It's John chapter 20, and we want to read verse 19. The Bible says, "Then the same day at evening, being the first day of the week, when the doors were shut, where the disciples were assembled for fear of the Jews, Jesus came and stood in the midst and said to them, 'Peace be with you.'" Now see, the temptation right here is, at first when we look at it, we say, huh, first day of the week, doors were shut, disciples are all assembled together, hey, they must be having a worship service, so this proves that God's holy law was changed and the Sabbath was done away with, and now it is changed to Sunday or some other day. Now, friends, to be honest, to look at that text and deduce that kind of interpretation, you have to make the verse say a lot of things that it doesn't actually say. See, that's why if I don't come to the Bible with an open heart, I will read into the Bible everything that I hope it says or that I hope it believes instead of actually searching for truth. You know, because truth be told, you can make the Bible say anything you want it to say if you take a few verses out of context. But let's look at this verse. Were they gathered together having a worship service? Well, number one, they couldn't have been because they didn't even believe Jesus was alive. That's why Jesus had to appear to them. They wouldn't even believe the testimony of the ladies that were in their group. The second reason is it tells you why they were assembled together. It specifically says for fear of the Jews. They were locked inside that upper room because they were scared to death. Why do you think it was the ladies that first went to the tomb? The men were too scared to come out. They had just seen their Savior mercilessly crucified, and they thought for sure the authorities were going to come after his followers next and say that they were gathered together for fear. It had nothing to do with a worship service for a risen Savior, because at that point they didn't even believe that he had risen. That's why Jesus had to show himself and say, "Peace be with you." So it's important we don't read things into that. But now let's go to the seventh text. Now this one is in the book of Acts chapter 20 and verse 7. We're going to spend a little extra time here because I can honestly see how a person might read this text on the surface level and think it says the Sabbath has changed. But see, when it comes to the Bible, my friends, You got to put all the verses of Scripture together so that we come to a complete system of truth. You got to read the context, the verses before and the verses after. So let's do that here. Let's take a look at Acts chapter 20 and verse 7. And by the way, I also find something humorous in this verse. The Bible says, "Now on the first day of the week, when the disciples came together to break bread, Paul, ready to depart the next day, spoke to them and continued his message until when? Midnight." Now remember that word, it's going to become important later. Verse 8. "There were many," what? "Lamps in the upper room where they were gathered together." I want you to remember that word too, lamps. Verse 9. "And in a window sat a certain young man named Eutychus, who was sinking into a deep sleep. He was overcome by sleep, and as Paul continued speaking, he... But Paul went down, fell on him, and embracing him said, 'Do not trouble yourselves, for his life is in him.' Now when he had come up, had broken bread and eaten, and talked a long while, even till daybreak, he departed." Now if I just look at the first two verses where it says, first day of the week, they're gathered together, they're breaking bread, apparently Paul is speaking or preaching to them. If I don't read any farther, I could come to the mistaken conclusion, oh, first day of the week, Paul's preaching, there we go, Sabbath has been changed to Sunday. Does the text actually say that? You see, it's dangerous for us to look at a verse and to just assume things. Do we think that if God were actually to change one of his commandments, don't you think he would be very direct and forthright and make it so clear in many, many verses of Scripture, he wouldn't come through the back door to try to communicate something like that? But the truth is, when you read this passage, this was not a Sunday morning worship service. In fact, it was Saturday night. Well, you say, what do you mean? How do you know that? Well, you have to remember, in the Bible, a new day begins at sundown. That's why in creation it says the evening and the morning were the first day, second day, third day, etc. A new day begins at sundown. That's why the biblical Sabbath is sundown Friday to sundown Saturday, because a new day starts when the sun goes down. And so when the sun went down on Saturday night, biblically, it would have been considered the first day of the week, but we would have looked at it as Saturday evening. In fact, if you look this up in a number of modern Bible translations, it specifically says it was Saturday night, either in the text itself or in the footnotes. And the reason we know that, I don't even need a modern version to know that. What were the two words I told you to remember? Midnight and lamps. Why would you have lamps burning? Well, obviously, because it's dark outside. You don't burn lamps when the sun is shining bright. So clearly it was dark outside, and Paul preached how long? Till midnight. Man, if that was a Sunday morning worship service, and Paul preached till midnight, Paul preached a long, long, long sermon. But he didn't, because it was Saturday evening.
1: Tune in again to hear part two of this message.
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3: Hi, I'm Todd Nettleton, and this is the Voice of the Martyrs Radio. Maida is a Sudanese Christian refugee living in Egypt. After placing her faith in Christ, her Muslim husband rejected her and took their children. Fearing for her safety, she fled Sudan for Egypt. Recently, Maida learned she had been tried in absentia in Sudan and sentenced to 2 years in prison on false charges of assaulting her husband. "This is to punish her for leaving Islam," said a VOM worker. "Maida hasn't seen her children in several years, and now she fears returning home. Pray the Lord will comfort her in her grief and that VOM workers will have wisdom as they help her navigate the legal process."
4: I will not let my brothers and sisters suffer in silence.

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1: One out of every 100 Americans who die this year will be a suicide, and the suicide rate for college students is twice that number. I'll be back in a moment with the amazing facts about the mania for self-destruction.

0: Hello, this is Joe Cruz and the Amazing Facts Broadcast, facts which affect you. You know, friends, the 10th leading cause of death in the United States is suicide. And among teenagers from 15 to 19, it's the second leading cause of death. Now, these statistics are based on the official record, and it's estimated that almost twice that figure would be closer to the truth, and at least four times as many have attempted suicide without succeeding. Now, according to a leading psychologist, suicide is the second largest cause of death among college students, and they have, by the way, a suicide rate about 50% higher than for the rest of the country. Believe it or not, one student takes his own life every 1.5 hours somewhere in the United States. Now, there's some interesting and alarming facts about this burgeoning problem of self-destruction. It's downright terrifying to think that our world is in such a mess that life has become unbearable for so many. It's not the ignorant, uneducated class, by the way, who are making the statistics. In Los Angeles County alone, at least one medical doctor kills himself every month. Women try suicide about 3 times more often than men, but 3 times as many men actually die. And strange as it may seem, 500 children or adolescents die every year by their own hand. The way things are looking right now, 1 out of every 100 Americans who die this year will be a suicide. Now, while we're thinking of so many student suicides, let's ask the question as to why so many bright young people on the threshold of life choose to lay it down instead of take it up. Most of them leave notes behind, and if you could gather all of these notes together and paste them on one page, you would read the story of the shortcomings of our society, friends. Many students sit at the feet of those who do not believe in God. Some teachers profess belief in God, but the majority don't even believe in God. They've lost all idea of spiritual things. They build up the theory that in themselves they're complete, that there's no limit to which they may not develop. And then some begin to look at themselves and begin to feel an inferiority complex. Perhaps they conclude that they're not as capable as others, and suddenly they're gone. The godless teachers who've taken away the idea of God, they've destroyed faith in those young people. They mock at any hope of a life beyond. And then, since there's nothing left to look forward to, many students just decide to end it all. Now, this is not the only reason, of course. But I know in many cases that have been investigated, it has been found that young people have received instruction or impressions from their teacher that led them to actually give up their lives. Now, suicide, as you know, is infectious. It's actually contagious. Many times the suicide chart shows that if one individual takes his life, many others will do likewise, perhaps even in the same community. A professor in one of the universities took his life, and in a very little time after that, 6 of his students had followed him by also committing suicide. Now, there's a text that I want to read in Exodus 20, verse 13, "Thou shalt not kill." Now, there is a commandment, friends. Thou shalt not kill. Now, please don't draw any conclusions on today's subject till it's all finished, friends. But right here in the beginning of our study, I want to state that an individual who intentionally takes his own life has broken the commandment of God. But we're trying to determine if a suicide can be saved. We see the suicide lying there, and I turn to God's Word and find that he lies there condemned and apparently without hope. That suicide is held up to scorn by the community, perhaps because he's broken the commandment that says, "Thou shalt not kill." And we point a finger because the suicide broke that one commandment. Yet how many thought of as perfectly respectable people in the community may break any other of the 9 commandments and people think nothing of it? I think it's fair that we look at this subject today in that light. What's the attitude of the public on the subject of suicide anyway? I was reading the other day from one writer who feels that a man's life is his own, that he has a right to end it if he wants to, and it's nobody's business. If he finds that there's no more pleasure in this life, he has a right to terminate it, according to what this man taught. Now, I say if a man is just a beast, if he lives just to satisfy hunger, thirst, or passion, then that attitude is probably all right. If we're living an animal existence, then it's as all right to end that life as it is to turn off a light or a motor. But let's remember that God said, "Let us make man in our image." Paul says, you're not your own, for you're bought with a price. And again, no man liveth unto himself. You see, friends, we're weak and defiled from centuries of degeneration, and yet we're far above the brute creation. We draw our life from heaven. We're made in the image of God. God gave us life, and only God has the right to take that life away. Another writer says, if there's a God, he has no right to interfere with suicide. If there is a God, and of course this man who's writing doesn't believe there is, then that God is immortal and so can't commit suicide. And not being able to die and being all-powerful, it's impossible for him to sympathize with us in this life. Therefore, God has no right to interfere if man chooses to end his own life. Now, that's the reasoning of a certain group of people. But I find an answer to that in the Bible, friends. When he says that God can't die, that he can't suffer with us, he's laid himself open to condemnation from the Bible itself. For one of the three members of the Godhead came down to this earth and gave his life. And that should silence that accusation forever. Jesus said, I laid down my life. No one can take it from me, but I lay it down of myself. Now, friends, I want you to remember that Jesus went right down through the trials of this life and packed into 33 short years all the agonies and temptations that most people suffer in 70. So I say the heart of God is sympathetic. He sees and feels with the hearts of those who are contemplating suicide. Jesus' great heart of love yearns over the pitiful individual who, in despair, decides to end it all. Now, why do people take their own lives anyway? I want to make this statement. The sin of suicide, taking one's life at the end of the trail, that's not the primary sin at all. But the primary sin is this building up of sin which leads up to that final step. In other words, a person starts back there early in life, battling and struggling, and then he finally gives up. He loses hope, and off he goes from a high bridge or out of a window, and his life is ended. It's a life marked by lack of faith in God that finally terminates in suicide. It seems so horrible to us, the act of self-murder, but to God, it's what leads up to it that's the primary sin. Murder of self is just the climax of hopeless doubt. How could a man end his own life if he believes this wonderful assurance found in the Bible? And we know that all things work together for good to them that love God, Romans 8:28. Now, one thing which is a major cause of a suicide is love. A young man falls in love with some young lady and places his trust in her, and then she falls in love with somebody else and marries him. And the young man takes poison to end his heartache. Many lovers have said before suicide, there's nothing left for me to live for. Now, where do I find their counterpart in the Bible? I find it in Genesis chapter 3. After God had created man, he said, it is not good for man to live alone. And he created Eve to be a companion to Adam. And then Eve, of course, took of the forbidden fruit, you know the story, and she was condemned to die. She brought the fruit over to Adam and said, Adam, it's wonderful. I wish you'd try it. I feel so good. Oh, friends, listen, when Adam saw what had happened, he was overwhelmed with grief. He had not tasted of sin. He said, here's Eve, my loved one, my darling companion. My whole life is wrapped up in her. And here she has gone into sin, and God said she'd have to die. I'll eat the fruit and die with her. I can't live on alone. And Adam committed spiritual suicide that he might die with her. If he had remained true, of course, in that time of test, I'm sure God would have supplied another companion for him and could have wiped away all of that sorrow. So take courage, for Jesus is able to supply the needs of every bleeding heart. He's able to fill that aching void in your bosom. The time is coming when God will wipe away all tears from your eyes, and there will be no more sorrow. Just hold on a little longer, those of you who may be meeting with this kind of discouragement. Now, there's another cause of suicides, too. I picked up a paper one day and read that a bank in a certain city had gone on the rocks. A few days later, I picked up the paper again and found the president was found dead in his room, a revolver by his side. I read another article telling of the number who committed suicide as a result of the stock market's crashing. So few are willing to sacrifice for God, but I find that many, many people offer their lives as a willing sacrifice for money. It's a terrible thing to think that money can wrap itself around a man's heart until he will die if he can't have it. If men would look more at the sign of the cross and less at the sign of the dollar, there'd be far fewer suicides, friends. Follow that suicide record as it goes higher and higher. As the stock market goes down, the suicide graph goes up. It shows that people have placed a value of this life in terms of dollars and cents. They've lost sight of eternal rewards and heaven's sure promises. Yes, suicide is taking a toll even from among those who profess to be God's children. I want to read this text now in 1 Corinthians 3:17. If any man defile the temple of God, him shall God destroy. For the temple of God is holy, which temple ye are. Now there's a strong statement, friends. We pick a man out and use him as a suicide example. He destroys his life with a bullet or a poison pill. But over here are a whole host of people who are committing suicide. They're doing things which they know are shortening their lives, and they defend themselves. Isn't that my business, I say? It's not anybody else's business what I do. But listen, friends, it is God's business. One man ends his own life in 5 seconds. Another ends his own life over a period of 5 or 10 years with something else. Many a so-called Christian, by evil habits, is guilty of committing gradual suicide on the installment plan. Well, there's another reason why some commit suicide, and that's cherished sin. Sin has some so thoroughly tangled up in a net, they try to get out of it, but the harder they try, the worse things seem to get, and they feel themselves in a hopeless condition. And you know, King Saul in the Bible is an example of that. He was a very humble man in the beginning, but later he just didn't seem to care, and he got sidetracked. And we read the record of Saul after trying to dicker with God. He came to the place where he could say, well, God isn't so particular after all. I know I shouldn't have done what I did, but what else could I do? After all, God is not particular. And so Saul tried to cover up his sins by saying that God wasn't particular, until finally, you know, it led him to suicide on the battlefield of Gilboa. Well, the question is, how can a suicide be saved? I can only draw this conclusion, friends, as I read my Bible. If a man's mind has come to a place where his mind is out of order, but his life is otherwise right with God, God will not hold him accountable. God holds us accountable only for what we know we're doing. Now, here's a text for us to take home on this. To him that knoweth to do good and doeth it not, to him it is sin. James 4:17. Now, I take comfort in the fact that there are some who do not realize what they're doing. They go to a suicide's death unintentionally. And I thank God that I'm not to judge. I find hope in that thought today as we close the broadcast.
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0: As oil prices fell, S&P 500 and NASDAQ were also sharply higher in afternoon trading. A parasitic New World screwworm has been kept at bay for nearly 40 years here in the U.S., but once again is raising concerns. News Nation's Xavier Walton reports.
1: Last week, Ag Secretary Brooke Rollins, she's visited Texas for the second time. This is essentially ground zero for the New World screwworm outbreak. She held a rancher roundtable, also did a sterile fly dispersal. Now, for those that don't know, the idea is to release sterile male flies. They mate with the females but don't reproduce, and these flies only mate once in their lifetime. They're using that, the USDA, to fight against this potential outbreak.
0: In addition to Texas, other states on alert are California, New Mexico, Oklahoma, Colorado, Wisconsin, and Pennsylvania. California Governor Gavin Newsom says President Trump has sent the U.S. Department of Justice to investigate he and his wife, Jennifer Sybil Newsom. Newsom made the announcement in a video released this morning. He condemned what he called Trump's abuse of power, saying he ordered a weaponized DOJ investigation. This year's FIFA World Bowls on. Spain and Camp Verde entered into a 0-0 draw. Belgium challenging Egypt. Saudi Arabia battles Uruguay, and Iran faces off against New Zealand. Elsewhere, there were four matches across North America Sunday night, including eight nations seeing their first action of the tournament. From Christian News Radio Network, I'm Jim Miller. To hear this and other reports on demand, visit ChristianNewsRadio.org.
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0: This is John MacArthur with another edition of Portraits of Grace. Our technologically advanced society depends heavily on material possessions, doesn't it? But Jesus warned about the dangers of becoming too attached to them. He said no one can serve two masters. Either he will hate the one and love the other, or hold to one and despise the other. You can't serve God and riches. He's right. To counteract materialism's influence, God will sometimes subject us to trials that strips us of these things, sometimes leaving us in great need. At that point, we ought to realize that there are some things much more important than material things. I've watched even mature believers become less attached to temporal things as they go through suffering. As a portrait of grace, thank God for those things He brings into our lives to break our attachment to the world and to release us to enjoy heavenly anticipation.
1: Now a look at your afternoon weather on Vacaville, Fairfield Christian Talk Radio. Sunny today with a high near 91 and lows around 57. Sunny tomorrow with a high of 88 and lows around 59. For your Wednesday, mostly sunny with a high near 84 and lows around 58. And for Thursday, mostly sunny with a high near 78 and lows around 59. That's your afternoon weather on Vacaville Fairfield Christian Talk Radio.
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4: Hello, friends. This is Doug Batchelor. 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But getting them is not so easy. The wild bees of Africa can be aggressive, and they live in secluded areas. Although the honey guide has a special gift for finding beehives, it doesn't dare enter the nest unaided, so it needs to recruit a friend to help them. Now, in northern Kenya, for example, when a man from the Boran tribe is searching for honey,